0: Of eight straight as they open a series in Houston against the Astros, but it was Yordan Alvarez showing off again with his big bat on KBME 790 AM.
1: 2-2. And that is hammered deep to right center field. And you can't kiss that one goodbye. Off the back wall of the Astros bullpen. Number 27 for Yordan. And we're tied at one.
0: Leads the American League with that 27th home run, tied for third most by an Astros player before the All-Star break. It's a 1-1 game in the top of the seventh inning, and then Junior Caminero comes up for Tampa Bay to untie it on 620 WDAE.
2: Down 1-1. It's a swing and a drive way up into the air to left. Will it clear the Crawford boxes? It goes to the back wall. A solo homer for Junior Caminero, and the Rays take a 2-1 lead.
0: Rays beat the Astros 3-1, their ninth straight win for Tampa. Caminero's homer gives him the second most by a Rays player before the All-Star break. It's the 47th loss this season for Houston, by the way. Most before the All-Star break since the 2014 season, which was their last losing season. SportsCenter All Night, ESPN Radio, and the ESPN app. Coming up, we take a look at play at Wimbledon on Friday. 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
2: 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Well, a lot of great action on the World Cup pitch, on the baseball diamond, the WNBA hardwood. We took a look at all of it. We put together this. 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
2: Luis Garcia Jr. crushed two homers in the Nationals' win over the Pirates, and here's how the second one sounded on the Nationals' radio network.
3: Not running the pitch. Swinging a long drive, right field, way back it goes. He's got another one. That one to the left of the bullpen, a two-run shot. The Nationals lead it 7-1.
1: Number four.
2: Matt Olson broke a 16-game homerless streak with a couple of solo blasts himself on 680 The Fan.
3: 3-2, Olson swings it hard. Deep right field to the top has gone! Huge homer for Matt Olson. He's hit two tonight. And he's certainly out of that homerless drought. And the Braves pick up another run. It's now 5-2 Atlanta in the eighth.
1: Number three.
2: Dodgers were down against the Padres, but with the bases loaded, Teoscar Hernandez steps up to the plate. AM 570 LA Sports.
4: Teo against the lefty Morejon. First pitch is hammered. This is way back. And it is gone. Grand slam, Teoscar Hernandez. Teo on time and the Dodgers lead 4-3.
1: Number two.
2: Now to the Mile High City we go, where Jake McCarthy and the Rockies took care of the Giants on 850 KOA.
5: 1-0 pitch.
6: Drive to right. You can forget about it. Touch them all time. The Grand Tour. Jake McCarthy's second homer of the game.
1: Number one.
2: And finally, we end in Cleveland with the Guardians walk it off in extras on WTAM.
3: The set. The pitch. A swing and a bang. Job up the middle. Base hit. Center field. Khalil Watson with his first major league walk-off game winner. And for back-to-back nights, the Guardians have walked off the Chicago White Sox.
2: That was our top sound. SportsCenter All Night, ESPN Radio, and the ESPN app. Let's head to London for an update from Wimbledon as Novak Djokovic won his 105th match at Wimbledon to equal Roger Federer's record. So another one, and he'll be all alone in that department. Novak Djokovic knocked off Artur Rondonesh on Friday in four sets, 7-5, 6-4, 1-6, 7-6. And that was the equaling victory in the third round of Wimbledon, that 105th match win at the All England Club, tying Roger Federer on the men's list for the most singles match victory. Again, Martina Navratilova has 120 singles match at Wimbledon on the women's side. As for the accomplishment, Djokovic was asked about it post-match on what it means to him on tying Roger Federer's singles match record.
7: Obviously, to be able to make history of this sport is a huge honor and privilege, and particularly here, you know, I've said it many times, and you know, it's always been a dream childhood tournament of mine. And you know, I just obviously I'm not thinking really about whether it's going to be 105, 6, 4. You know, I'm just really trying to win that match on a given day. You know, today I was quite stressed out, you know, more tension than honestly than usual. I knew it was going to be a very challenging match for me, which it turned out to be. Just happy to overcome this. And yeah, I propose a matchup between me and Roger for 106, you know, whoever wins gets it. Let's just stop it here and let's call Roger to come.
2: Back to the diamond. Blue Jays taking on the Mariners. Vlad Guerrero at the plate for the Blue Jays in the third.
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2: 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Still more to come, including more from the FIFA World Cup, as we are now moving on to the round of 16. 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
10: 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We're undefeated. 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
14: 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Joining us now is Dr. Peter McCullough with some smart ways to be prepared before summer begins. 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
16: Can we see LeBron James in the city of brotherly love?
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18: Driven to deep center, going back Ewing. He goes to the track. He goes to the wall. That's going to go.
3: 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It's 2-0 Braves.
16: We continue to prepare you for USA against Belgium.
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0: Rays beat the Astros 3-1, their ninth straight win for Tampa. Caminero's homer gives him the second most by a Rays player before the All-Star break. It's the 47th loss this season for Houston, by the way. Most before the All-Star break since the 2014 season, which was their last losing season. 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
16: A bandwagon fan. The biggest insult in sports. But this summer, during the FIFA World Cup, it's an invitation, America. Never watched soccer before? Perfect. Think a corner kick is a karate move? Sure, why not? Prefer sports where players can use their hands? Me too. Just here for the snacks? Now we're talking. So grab a bag of Lay's and jump on the bandwagon. We're undefeated. Lay's, the official sponsor of the FIFA World Cup 2026.
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6: A bandwagon fan. The biggest insult in sports. But this summer, during the FIFA World Cup, it's an invitation, America. Never watched soccer before? Perfect. Think a corner kick is a karate move? Sure, why not? Prefer sports where players can use their hands? Me too. Just here for the snacks? Now we're talking. So grab a bag of Lay's and jump on the bandwagon. We're undefeated. Lay's, the official sponsor of the FIFA World Cup 2026.
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12: 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John Michaels along with Tanitra Batiste here with you on a Jaylen Brown to the Sixers night. We got the blockbuster news earlier, the breaking news that Jaylen Brown was being traded from the Boston Celtics to the Philadelphia 76ers. And Boston Celtics radio analyst and two-time NBA champion Cedric Maxwell joins us here on Amber and Ian. And Cedric, after the deal with the Bucks didn't happen for the Celtics to land Giannis, it kind of looked like the logical landing spot for Jaylen Brown, who was still out there in the ethos to be traded, would be somewhere maybe out west, like maybe the Blazers or the Rockets. But never did we think the East and the Sixers. I mean, what was your reaction?
13: Somebody give me an Excedrin, man, because damn, I just can't believe it. I mean, for a team like Philly that I've hated for so long, to get a guy like Jaylen Brown, you know, Brad makes these kind of decisions. But, you know, the other narrative, you know, you said, well, trade value of him is going down. Why not keep him? Why not just keep him? If that was the case, then the season that he had last year, he built himself up into one of the top players in the league. Why not do it again? But, you know, they pulled the trigger now, and there's a lot of, boy, there's a lot of angst out here. A lot of Celtic fans are calling me, and I had a friend of mine said, oh, the Celtics have broke my heart again. So it's just crazy.
14: Cedric, when you look at this, was there something going on behind the scenes that we don't know that would facilitate a trade like this?
13: You know what? I am not behind the scenes.

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1: 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What happens if someone gets sick when you're away from home? Joining us now is Dr. Peter McCullough with some smart ways to be prepared before summer begins. Doctor, summer is supposed to be relaxing, but travel can come with surprises. So why is summer a time when families should think ahead medically?
2: Because there's always stress about getting sick on a trip and then ending up in the urgent care.
1: What are some of the most common issues that families will run into during these summer trips from a medical standpoint?
2: Various forms of food poisoning or traveler's diarrhea, getting viral upper respiratory tract infections that get too far along and they become a bacterial secondary infection like a bronchitis, then of course usual things like bladder infections, yeast infections.
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2: Everybody should consider having a medical emergency kit. 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
7: 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And before she took questions, she spoke for quite a while in a lengthy opening statement to the media, and she addressed things like the foul and the referees. Start with her beginning part of her opening statement, said none of the hate or the harassment that she or anyone else is getting is okay.
8: The harassment, the hate, none of that is okay. That goes for the opposing team we play. That goes for my teammates. That goes for my coaches. There should never be a question of character. Like, I've always stood up here and said that, and that's really what I believe. That's how I was raised. So, none of that is okay, and I don't want anybody to ever experience that. I think it can be really frustrating to me at times, and I think it's difficult. I think a lot of people sometimes think I'm a robot. I'm not a robot. I have emotions. I have feelings. And it can be really difficult to go through a lot of that. And, I'm 24 years old trying to navigate a lot. And I think at times I've been in this world for 4 years now, and you would never change any of it. But there are times that it is hard, and there are times that, it probably affects me a little bit more than I do put on. And, I would never change any of that for the world. But I think it's important that people do remember that part of it, too.
7: Clark also addressed the officiating and what needs to improve.
8: I know what you guys are going to ask, and I did think it was a flagrant foul, and our reffing just needs to be better, and it's tough. Obviously, the refs are in a really difficult spot. It's one of the hardest jobs in the world, in my opinion, is to make calls. All you do is get yelled at the whole time by everybody. You're never winning. So I think for us, like, as the league's just got to do better protecting our players in that regard. I don't really think that it was up for debate. Obviously, it wasn't called in real time. You go back and watch the clip, I think it's pretty straightforward. It's kind of been a discussion for like 3 years now, and I think we really need to do a better job protecting the people in this league.
5: That was Caitlin Clark. Some WNBA action. Two games on the slate on Friday. No Nafisa Collier from Minnesota, but they were in New York to take on the Liberty. Pick up the action in the fourth quarter. And Brianna Stewart, she had herself a game for the Liberty.
9: Nice look. Essay to Stewie, and a strong move by Stewart. Puts it up and puts it in. And she goes for three the old-fashioned way.
5: That was in the fourth quarter to make it 89-73 New York. And the Liberty would go on to win it by a final of 99-86 over the Minnesota Lynx. Brianna Stewart goes for a season-high 36 points in the win, most in a game since September of 2025 when she posted 38 against the Minnesota Lynx. It's her 33rd career 30-point game, putting her in third place in that department in WNBA history. The Chicago Sky were in Vegas to face the Las Vegas Aces. Asia Wilson was listed as a game-time decision after missing the Commissioner Cup title game on Tuesday with a leg injury, but prior to that had back-to-back 30-point games for the Aces. A win for them would be their 15th in their first 20 games of the season. It would be the third time the Aces accomplished that under Becky Hammon, the other two times the Aces won the WNBA title. The Sky have scored 90 or more in six of their last seven, including a loss to the Aces last Sunday. Sky are 3-5. When they scored 90 or more. This was a tight one all the way through regulation. It would go into overtime, but Las Vegas would find their way through thanks to Nelissa Smith.
10: Shot clock to five. Smith recognizing, trying to get a little closer. Got blocked. Oh, well. The baby hook is back in action. And a 6-0 Aces run this overtime.
5: On Ion Television, Aces go on to win it 98-90 over the Sky. 500th win in Aces franchise history. They're the sixth WNBA franchise to reach 500 wins. Seven straight wins now versus Chicago. It's the 10th time this season scoring 95 or more points as well. They are 9-1 when they score 95 or more. Smith with a season high 29 points. Asia Wilson did not play. Second straight missed game with that right leg injury. Aces improved now to 3-4 in the seven games where they didn't have her over the last five seasons, but that game does not include the Commissioner Cup Championship. SportsCenter All Night, ESPN Radio, and the ESPN app. Before the Yankees game against the Twins, they made a roster move placing left-hander Carlos Rodon on the IL because of an inflamed elbow. Senior MLB insider Buster Olney on the injury.
11: And the hits just keep on coming. They're without Max Fried. He's trying to work his way back from the injured list. I think it makes it more likely the Yankees get involved in the starting pitching market. And the good thing from the Yankees' perspective is there are going to be a lot of guys out there. Freddie Peralta of the Mets, Robbie Ray, maybe Clay Holmes. We talked about Skubal, Mize, Sonny Gray. So the Yankees, if in fact they need help, there are going to be options out there. And look, you mentioned Judge and Stanton. Kevin, they're not close to coming back. So the current group of Yankees have to figure this out right away.
5: Let's get to the game. A 1-1 game in the bottom of the first inning. Ben Rice up for the Yankees.
12: Runner goes 3-2. Drill deep to right. There it goes. See ya. A bullet home run into the short porch. A two-run shot by Rice. And the Yankees lead 3-1.
5: Michael Kay on the YES Network. Yankees win it there, snapping a seven-game losing skid, tied for the second-longest streak in the last 30 years. It also snapped the streak of 12 games with four or fewer runs scored. Twins now just 2-11 against the Yankees since the start of 2024. 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
7: Well, America's first couple are officially married, as Taylor Swift's publicist confirmed on Friday that Taylor Swift and Chiefs tight end Travis Kelce are officially husband and wife. Ceremony taking place at Madison Square Garden in New York. 14-time Grammy winner and the 3-time Super Bowl winner were married, and the officiant, Adam Sandler, happened in front of 1,000 guests, celebrities, family, crew members, and more. So Taylor Swift and Travis Kelce, they have finally tied the knot, and they did it in New York City. The FIFA World Cup is now officially on to the round of 16. The 3 final matches of the round of 32 were completed on Friday. Egypt got past Australia in penalty kicks. Argentina survived a scare over Cape Verde as Lionel Messi picked up his 20th career World Cup goal, and it was Colombia knocking off Ghana 1-0, moving on to the round of 16. 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Well, we told you about Argentina surviving. It showed that Argentina may not be as formidable an opponent as they looked going into the 2026 FIFA World Cup. Craig Burley, ESPN soccer analyst of ESPN FC, said, "We saw Argentina perhaps show their age a bit.
25: But what would slightly concern me is it's not
0: I think aging Argentinian team is wrong, but it's a slightly older Argentinian team. And I think we saw glimpses of that as the game went on, as the second half went on, as the extra time.

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13: 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We took a look at all of it. We put together this. 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
13: Luis Garcia Jr. crushed two homers in the Nationals' win over the Pirates, and here's how the second one sounded on the Nationals' radio network.
14: Not running the pitch. Swinging a long drive, right field, way back it goes. He's got another one. That one to the left of the bullpen, a two-run shot. The Nationals lead it 7-1.
12: Number four.
13: Matt Olson broke a 16-game homerless streak with a couple of solo blasts himself on 680 The Fan.
14: 3-2, Olson swings it hard. Deep right field to the top house. Gone! Huge homer for Matt Olson. He's hit two tonight. And he's certainly out of that homerless drought. And the Braves pick up another run. It's now 5-2 Atlanta in the eighth.
12: Number three.
13: Dodgers were down against the Padres, but with the bases loaded, Teoscar Hernandez steps up.

0: 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AM 570 LA Sports.
1: Teo against the lefty, Moynihan. First pitch is hammered. This is way back, and it is gone. Grand slam, Teoscar Hernandez. Teo on time, and the Dodgers lead 4-3.
0: Now to the Mile High City we go, where Jake McCarthy and the Rockies took care of the Giants on 850 KOA.
2: 1-0 pitch.
3: 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You can forget about it. Touch them all time. The Grand Tour. Jake McCarthy's second homer of the game.
4: Number one.
0: And finally, we end in Cleveland with the Guardians walk it off in extras on WTAM.
1: The set. The pitch. A swing and a bang job up the middle. Base hit. Center field. Khalil Watson with his first major league walk-off game winner. And for back-to-back nights, the Guardians have walked off the Chicago White Sox.
0: That was our top sound. 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So another one, and he'll be all alone in that department. Novak Djokovic knocked off Artur Rondonesh on Friday in four sets, 7-5, 6-4, 1-6, 7-6. And that was the equaling victory in the third round of Wimbledon, that 105th match win at the All England Club, tying Roger Federer on the men's list for the most singles match victory. Again, Martina Navratilova has 120 singles match at Wimbledon on the women's side. As for the accomplishment, Djokovic was asked about it post-match on what it means to him on tying Roger Federer's singles match record.
5: Obviously, to be able to make history of this sport is a huge honor and privilege, and particularly here, you know, I've said it many times, and you know, it's always been a dream childhood tournament of mine. And you know, I just obviously I'm not thinking really about whether it's going to be 105, 6, 4. You know, I'm just really trying to win that match on a given day. You know, today I was quite stressed out, you know, more tension than honestly than usual. I knew it was going to be a very challenging match for me, which it turned out to be. Just happy to overcome this. And I propose a matchup between me and Roger for 106, you know, whoever wins gets it. Let's just stop it here and let's call Roger to come.
0: Back to the diamond. Blue Jays taking on the Mariners. Vlad Guerrero at the plate for the Blue Jays in the third.
2: The 1-1 pitch. And Vladdy with a line drive into right field will cash Jimenez as Guerrero comes through. And a huge roar from the Blue Jay fans in Seattle as Toronto takes a 2-0 lead.
0: On Sportsnet 590, the Fan, Blue Jays go on to win it 2-0, a sixth straight road win for the Mariners, breaking a tie for their longest road winning streak at Seattle in series history. Still more to come, including more from the FIFA World Cup, as we are now moving on to the round of 16. Updates and more next. 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
19: 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He goes to the track. He goes to the wall. That's going to go. A homer by Michael Harris. It's 2-0 Braves.
17: We continue to prepare you for USA against Belgium.
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19: A swing, and there's a drive to right field. That's hit deep. It might go, and it is a goner for Nathan Church. 3-0 Cardinals in the second inning.
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0: Sports Center All Night, ESPN Radio and the ESPN app, SiriusXM Channel 80. I am Alex Del Barrio. We're down to the final 16 in the FIFA World Cup as the round of 32 came to an end on Friday. And as we get to our nation's 250th birthday, we will look ahead to the U.S. men's matchup against Belgium. That's coming up on Monday in the round of 16. But let's tell you how we got the final three teams into the octafinals of the FIFA World Cup. We'll start with Argentina versus Cape Verde. Lionel Messi and Argentina looking to reach the round of 16 for the sixth straight World Cup. Argentina won its three group stage matches for the fifth time in history. Looking to win first four games at a World Cup for the fourth time ever. Messi going in with 19 career goals in the World Cup and is one in front of Kylian Mbappe for most all time, making his record 30th World Cup appearance on Friday. First ever meeting between the two sides. Cape Verde, the smallest nation by population to reach the knockout stage. Only 525,000 people in that nation. They get their debut appearance in their World Cup and get to the knockout stage. First team to do that since Chile back in 1998, and it was an absolute thriller of the game. Messi beginning with a goal in the 29th minute, a goal in eight straight appearances now, first player in the World Cup to do that. He also scored in five straight knockout stage matches. It was his 20th career World Cup goal and his seventh of this tournament, putting him on pace for the golden ball. Meanwhile, Cape Verde tied the match in the 59th, sending it to extra time. And then after Lisandro Martinez gave Argentina the lead, Sidney Lopez Cabral had the absolute beauty of a goal of a tournament to equalize in the 103rd. But just a few minutes later, Cape Verde with an own goal, put Argentina in front and push Messi and company through. Argentina moves on with a stunning 3-2 victory over Cape Verde in extra time. Craig Burley, ESPN soccer analyst from ESPN FC, said Cape Verde had the best performance in the tournament, and they did it in defeat.
3: In defeat, probably the best performance of the tournament by some stretch. Bearing in mind where they came from, first World Cup, how small a nation they are, how small a population they are, how up against the odds they were against multiple, the world champions, but multiple world champions with Messi. Mm-hmm. Everything was against them. It was going to be a non-compete. It was going to be a rollover. And not only did they go toe-to-toe with one of favourites for the World Cup, I think on today's performance we could revisit that. Not only did they go toe-to-toe, they outplayed them at times. Unfortunately for them, they came up a little bit short. But that was as a David against Goliath, one of the best performances. And in some sense, maybe a small vindication for Gianni Infantino to those of us, myself included, who said there's going to be too, and there have been, there's going to be too many games where teams are going to get wiped off the pitch. We thought this was going to be one of them today, and it was absolutely the opposite.
0: Craig Burley, ESPN soccer analyst. Meanwhile, Kieran Gibbs on ESPN FC on what we learned about Argentina after this scare against Cape Verde.
21: Well, we certainly learned that I don't think it's as comfortable as it looked for them at the beginning of the tournament. I think, as Craig says, they look like they have fatigue in them if you can push them all the way. I think if they don't win the ball in the first 5 seconds, then and you can get control, they can be got at. They can be got at. And they performed excellently today, Cape Verde. I think it's going to take more for them to get beaten, but definitely they've got vulnerabilities.
0: Argentina moving on with a 3-2 win in extra time over Cape Verde. Meanwhile, who would they face? Well, they'll be facing Egypt in the round of 16 coming up on Tuesday in Atlanta. Egypt advances in the knockout stage for the first time in 92 years. A 1-1 draw and winning in PKs over Australia. Iman Assur had the lone Egyptian goal in the 13th minute. The Australian goal was an own goal in the 55th. Craig Burley continued on, giving his thoughts on what will Egypt have learned and what they can bring to the table moving forward.
3: Nothing from their performance against Australia, who are extremely limited. Workmanlike, but limited. I mean, I can't tell you, their ceiling is very low. It's just a defensive block, organised. Egypt have been unimpressive. Salah's been unimpressive, yeah. But that's a continuation of his season at Liverpool. I suppose now you could sort of paint it as Messi against Salah, but one of them's not really playing that well, and you'd have to think that Argentina, who almost had a bad night at the office tonight, they would have to have another really bad night, I think, to lose Joe to Egypt.
0: Craig Burley, ESPN soccer analyst. So it'll be Egypt taking on Argentina in the round of 16. And in the nightcap on Friday, the final team looking to move forward, it was Colombia taking on Ghana. It was Colombia knocking off Ghana to advance to the round of 16 for the third straight World Cup. They'll move on to face Switzerland coming up on Tuesday in Vancouver. It's the second ever win in the knockout stage for Colombia. Ghana, meanwhile, failed to record a shot in the match to get through 1-0, the final score in Kansas City. So the round of 16 gets underway on Saturday with two matchups. Canada will take on Morocco in the early matchup at 1 p.m. Eastern. That game will be in Houston. And at 5 p.m. Eastern, France will take on Paraguay from Philadelphia on the nation's 250th birthday. World Cup coverage is brought to you by Gusto. 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Meanwhile, the United States getting ready for their round of 16 matchup against Belgium. Of course, they will not have their striker Fuller and Balogun after he picked up that controversial red card in the win over Bosnia and Herzegovina. United States practicing on Friday, and in the press conference afterwards, Balogun addressed the situation and says it's got to move forward from it.
22: I don't think it was the correct call. I think a yellow card would have been fair, just due to it not being intentional, and also, you know, there's not many places I can place my foot in such a scenario. But, you know, I think it's happened, and it's something I have to accept and just move forward from. I initially thought the ref was actually going to give a call for me because, you know, there was a shove in the back. But this is the nature of the sport as well, you know.
0: More from the U.S. men's national team on Friday. Tyler Adams, the U.S. men's national team midfielder in practice, he was asked about the mentality and attitude of the group going into their matchup against Belgium.
1: Yeah, I think that's kind of what Americans are built off of, and it's nice to see that in our DNA, the way that we compete every single game, the way that we believe that we can do something special. Again, you know, to go to battle with your brothers next to you, and see them go through the same kind of struggle at certain moments. You know, we've put a lot of, you know, blood, sweat, and tears into this thing. It's been a long time on the road, and you want to make it all worth it.
0: U.S. men's national team midfielder Tyler Adams. As for what the U.S. will do at striker with Balogun out, Craig Burley, ESPN soccer commentator, was on the 6 p.m. Sports Center on Friday, and he was asked that very same question.
2: I think it looks, Christine, like it's going to be Ricardo Pepe, based on the amount of minutes he's played already at this tournament. I stand corrected, but I think Haji Wright has played something like a minute of football in the game so far. So that would tell you that Ricardo Pepe is probably going to be the player to come in. I hate to tell you, he's not got the skill set of a Flo Balogun, but what can you do? He's going to have to carry that weight of the nation as the front man, as the guy that's potentially going to score the goals to take the US to the round. To the quarterfinals. Now, he may throw a curveball, you know, Mauricio Pochettino. He could do something like play Christian Pulisic through the middle and move somebody else into the wide position. He has options to maybe throw a curveball in there or a change of shape, but it does look like he will keep the same shape of the team with Pulisic in the wide position and Ricardo Pepe through the middle. But Pochettino has scope, again, to throw a curveball in there and maybe play a pacer player through that middle.
0: Well, U.S. men's national team will be taking on Belgium coming up on Monday from Seattle. SportsCenter All Night, ESPN Radio, and the ESPN app. Big NBA news over the last couple of days, of course, with a lot of changes, especially in Philadelphia. And what will Philadelphia do now that they've got a new player on their roster with Jaylen Brown making his way to Philadelphia in that blockbuster trade? Could they go after LeBron James? They have entered the mix, potentially, in the LeBron James sweepstakes as he has left the Los Angeles Lakers. Shams Charania, ESPN NBA insider on Get Up on Friday, said that the Warriors still need to make another move if they want to get LeBron after being the front runners over the last few days.
5: This is a true free agency process because so much has changed, right? There's a fluidity that comes with it, with information. A few days ago, the Sixers didn't have Jaylen Brown. So now they do. They did it in stunning fashion. And so now they have to be on the radar of LeBron James. And so where does that fit them? And then the Cavaliers, the Heat, they're two teams that are known quantities. The Warriors going into free agency, they dreamt up a grand plan of Draymond Green, Stephen Curry, LeBron James. But the big domino with them is trying to get a player like an Anthony Davis. So you can bring in LeBron James and Anthony Davis as a package deal. Short of that, they're not really looked at right now at the top of this list, but things can change.
0: That was Shams Charania from Get Up. Meanwhile, Kurt Heelan, lead NBA writer, managing editor for NBC Sports, was on the Rich Eisen show on Friday and said he likes the Warriors' chances for LeBron if championships don't matter.
23: They check a lot of boxes. They are close to home where his family's not moving out of Los Angeles. It is a nostalgic trip and a lot of fun to play with Steph Curry and Draymond Green. There's a real attraction there. So it checks a lot of boxes. It does not check the we're going to contend for a title box, and it really depends on how much LeBron wants that.
0: We'll have more on the LeBron free agency a little bit later on. SportsCenter All Night, ESPN Radio, and the ESPN app. Celebrating America on ABC, from a cookout at Wrigley Field to the Savannah Bananas in Iowa City and much more, ESPN is covering the best of sports in America. Don't miss SportsCenter Celebrates America, coming up today from 5 to 7 p.m. Eastern on ABC, ESPN, FX, Nat Geo, and Disney Plus. Move on to Major League Baseball. The Mets in Atlanta taking on the Braves. Atlanta, losers of four of their last five, have the second worst record in the National League during that span. And the NL East lead over the Phillies has been cut from four games to 2.5 games in that span. We'll pick up the action top of the third inning. Juan Soto at the plate for the Mets on 880 ESPN New York.
24: First pitch to Soto, hit the opposite way, slicing away from Dubon towards the corner. It's gone. Juan Soto ambushes the very first pitch from Grant Holmes for a two-run home run to tie the game at two in the third inning.
0: 2-2 game there in the third. Juan Soto with his 18th home run of the season. Fast forward into the eighth inning, at Atlanta, already in front. Matt Olson already homered in the game, looking for more on 680 The Fan.
19: 3-2, Olson swings it hard, deep right field, to the Chappelle's gun! Huge homer for Matt Olson, he's hit two tonight, and he's certainly out of that homerless drought, and the Braves pick up another run. It's now 5-2 Atlanta in the eighth.
0: Braves would go on to finish off the Mets 5-3. Matt Olson with, of course, the pair of home runs that you heard, giving him 22 on the year, his 27th career multi-home run game. Meanwhile, the home run you heard from Soto snapped a 10-game homerless drought with his 18th home run of the year. Padres and Dodgers continuing their series. Shohei Ohtani on the bump for Los Angeles. Dodgers overcame a 6-0 deficit in Thursday's 12-7 win, tying their largest comeback since moving to Los Angeles back in 1958. Shohei Ohtani with 9 earned runs in 18 and two-thirds innings over his last 3 starts after allowing 5 earned runs over just his first 10 starts with a .74 ERA over their first 10 starts. And he was looking pretty good in this one on Friday, already with 7 strikeouts in the game. We go to the top of the fifth inning on AM 570 LA Sports.
6: 0-2 on Tatis, swing and a miss. Got him with a fastball above the zone. For Ohtani, that's his 8th strikeout. 2 outs in the fifth.
0: 2 outs in the fifth. Dodgers trailing, though, 3-0 to the Padres at that point. We move on to the seventh inning. Dodgers still trailing 2-0, but the base is loaded for Teoscar Hernandez.
6: 3-0 Padres in the bottom of the seventh, but the Dodgers have them loaded and nobody out. Teo against the lefty Monahone. First pitch is hammered. This is way back. Grand slam, Teoscar Hernandez. Teo on time and the Dodgers lead 4-3.
0: It was 3-0 Padres, and Teoscar Hernandez with that grand slam put him in front on AM 570 LA Sports. Teoscar Hernandez with the go-ahead grand slam, his 8th home run of the year, as the Dodgers knock off the Padres 4-3. It's their 27th comeback win this season, tying the Braves and Diamondbacks for the most in Major League Baseball this season. Meanwhile, Shohei Ohtani in the game, 6 innings, 7 hits, allowing 3 earned runs, walking 2, striking out 9 in the game. 110 pitches Ohtani threw on Friday were the most pitches he's thrown since July 27th of 2023 and tied for 4th most by any pitcher this season. SportsCenter All Night, ESPN Radio, and the ESPN app. Coming up, some comments from Caitlin Clark as she speaks for the first time in a couple weeks. And Minnesota taking on New York in WNBA action. That's coming up next. 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
0: 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And before she took questions, she spoke for quite a while in a lengthy opening statement to the media, and she addressed things like the foul and the referees. Let's start with her beginning part of her opening statement, said none of the hate or the harassment that she or anyone else is getting is okay.
31: The harassment, the hate, none of that is okay. That goes for the opposing team we play. That goes for my teammates. That goes for my coaches. There should never be a question of character. Like, I've always stood up here and said that, and that's really what I believe. That's how I was raised. So, none of that is okay, and I don't want anybody to ever experience that. I think it can be really frustrating to me at times, and I think it's difficult. I think a lot of people sometimes think I'm a robot. I'm not a robot. I have emotions. I have feelings. And it can be really difficult to go through a lot of that. And, I'm 24 years old trying to navigate a lot. And I think at times I've been in this world for 4 years now, and you would never change any of it. But there are times that it is hard. And there are times that, it probably affects me a little bit more than I do put on. And, I would never change any of that for the world. But I think it's important that people do remember that part of it, too.
0: Clark also addressed the officiating and what needs to improve.
31: I know what you guys are going to ask, and I did think it was a flagrant foul, and our reffing just needs to be better, and it's tough. Obviously, the refs are in a really difficult spot. It's one of the hardest jobs in the world, in my opinion, is to make calls. All you do is get yelled at the whole time by everybody. You're never winning. So I think for us, as the league's just got to do better, protecting our players in that regard. I don't really think that it was up for debate. Obviously, it wasn't called in real time. You go back and watch the clip, I think it's pretty straightforward. It's kind of been a discussion for 3 years now, and I think we really need to do a better job protecting the people in this league.
0: That was Caitlin Clark. Some WNBA action, two games on the slate on Friday. No Nafisa Collier from Minnesota, but they were in New York to take on the Liberty. Pick up the action in the fourth quarter, and Brianna Stewart, she had herself a game for the Liberty.
32: Nice look. Passing to Stewie, and a strong move by Stewart. Puts it up and puts it in, and she goes for three the old-fashioned way.
0: That was in the fourth quarter to make it 89-73 New York. And the Liberty would go on to win it by a final of 99-86 over the Minnesota Lynx. Brandon Stewart goes for a season-high 36 points in the win, most in a game since September of 2025 when she posted 38 against the Minnesota Lynx. It's her 33rd career 30-point game, putting her in third place in that department in WNBA history. The Chicago Sky were in Vegas to face the Las Vegas Aces. Asia Wilson was listed as a game-time decision after missing the Commissioner Cup title game on Tuesday with a leg injury, but prior to that had back-to-back 30-point games for the Aces. A win for them would be their 15th in their first 20 games of the season. It would be the third time the Aces accomplished that under Becky Hammon. The other two times the Aces won the WNBA title. The Sky have scored 90 or more in six of their last seven, including a loss to the Aces last Sunday. Sky are 3-5 when they score 90 or more. This was a tight one all the way through regulation. It would go into overtime, but Las Vegas would find their way through thanks to Nelissa Smith.
1: Shot clock to five. Smith recognizing, trying to get a little closer. Got blocked. Oh, well. The baby hook is back in action. And a 6-0 Aces run this overtime.
0: On Ion Television, Aces go on to win it 98-90 over the Sky. 500th win in Aces franchise history. They're the sixth WNBA franchise to reach 500 wins. Seven straight wins now versus Chicago. It's the 10th time this season, scoring 95 or more points as well. They are 9-1 when they score 95 or more. Smith with a season-high 29 points. Asia Wilson did not play. Second straight missed game with that right leg injury. Aces improved now to 3-4 in the seven games where they didn't have her over the last five seasons, but that game does not include the Commissioner Cup Championship. SportsCenter all night, ESPN Radio and the ESPN app. Before the Yankees game against the Twins, they made a roster move placing left-hander Carlo Rodon on the IL because of an inflamed elbow. Senior MLB insider Buster Olney on the injury.
2: And the hits just keep on coming. They're without Max Fried. He's trying to work his way back from the injured list. I think it makes it more likely the Yankees get involved in the starting pitching market. And the good thing from the Yankees' perspective is there are going to be a lot of guys out there. Freddie Peralta of the Mets, Robbie Ray, maybe Clay Holmes. We talked about Scooble, Mize, Sonny Gray. So the Yankees, if in fact they need help, there are going to be options out there. And look, you mentioned Judge and Stanton. Kevin, they're not close to coming back. So the current group of Yankees have to figure this out right away.
0: Let's get to the game. A 1-1 game in the bottom of the first inning. Ben Rice up for the Yankees.
3: Runner goes 3-2. Drill deep to right. There it goes. See ya. A bullet home run into the short porch. A two-run shot by Rice. And the Yankees lead 3-1.
0: Michael Kay on the YES Network. Yankees win it there, snapping a seven-game losing skid, tied for the second-longest streak in the last 30 years. It also snapped the streak of 12 games with four or fewer runs scored. Twins now just 2-11 against the Yankees since the start of 2024. 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

0: as a karate move? Sure, why not? Prefer sports where players can use their hands? Me too. Just here for the snacks? Now we're talking. So grab a bag of Lay's and jump on the bandwagon. We're undefeated. 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
9: 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Well, a lot of great action on the World Cup pitch, on the baseball diamond, the WNBA hardwood. 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We put together this. 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
9: Luis Garcia Jr. crushed 2 homers in the Nationals' win over the Pirates, and here's how the second one sounded on the Nationals' radio network.
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11: Swinging a long drive. Right field. Way back he goes. He's got another one. That one to the left of the bullpen. Two-run shot. The Nationals lead it 7-1.
8: Number 4.
9: Matt Olson broke a 16-game homerless streak with a couple of solo blasts himself on 680 The Fan.
11: 3-2. Olson swings it hard. Deep right field to the top house. Gone! Huge homer for Matt Olson. He's hit 2 tonight. And he's certainly out of that homerless drought. And the Braves pick up another run. It's now 5-2 Atlanta in the 8th.
8: Three.
9: Dodgers were down against the Padres, but with the bases loaded, Teoscar Hernandez steps up to the plate. AM 570 LA Sports.
12: Teo against the lefty, one at home. First pitch is hammered!

0: The pitch. A swing and a bang job up the middle. Base hit, center field. Khalil Watson with his first major league walk-off game winner. And for back-to-back nights, the Guardians have walked off the Chicago White Sox.
1: Khalil Watson with the walk-off hit to win it 4-3 for Cleveland. Guardians win their third in a row, their fifth three-game win streak this season for Watson. Again, you heard it there, his first career walk-off hit. Miguel Vargas hit his 20th home run in the loss for the White Sox. He's the third White Sox player to get to 20 home runs already this season. They've done it just before the All-Star break. SportsCenter All Night, ESPN Radio, and the ESPN app. One more for you is Tampa Bay, winners of 8 straight as they open a series in Houston against the Astros. But it was Yordan Alvarez showing off again with his big bat on KBME 790 AM.
0: 2-2. And that is hammered deep to right center field. And you can't kiss that one goodbye. Off the back wall of the Astros bullpen. Number 27 for Yordan. And we're tied at one.
1: Leads the American League with that 27th home run, tied for third most by an Astros player before the All-Star break. It's a 1-1 game in the top of the seventh inning, and then Junior Caminero comes up for Tampa Bay to untie it on 620 WDAE.
2: Down 1-1. It's a swing and a drive way up into the air to left. Will it clear the Crawford boxes? It goes to the back wall. A solo homer for Junior Caminero, and the Rays take a 2-1 lead.
1: Rays beat the Astros 3-1, their ninth straight win for Tampa. Caminero's homer gives him the second most by a Rays player before the All-Star break. It's the 47th loss this season for Houston, by the way. Most before the All-Star break since the 2014 season, which was their last losing season. SportsCenter All Night, ESPN Radio, and the ESPN app. Coming up, we take a look at play at Wimbledon on Friday. 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

0: whether it's going to be 105-6-4. You know, I'm just really trying to win that match on a given day. You know, today I was quite stressed out, you know, more tension than honestly than usual. I knew it was going to be a very challenging match for me, which it turned out to be. Just happy to overcome this. And yeah, I propose a matchup between me and Roger for 106. You know, whoever wins gets it. Let's just stop it here and let's call Roger to come.
1: Back to the Diamond. Blue Jays taking on the Mariners. Vlad Guerrero at the plate for the Blue Jays in the third.
2: The 1-1 pitch. And Vladdy with a line drive into right field will cash Jimenez as Guerrero comes through. And a huge roar from the Blue Jay fans in Seattle as Toronto takes a 2-0 lead.
1: On Sportsnet 5-9 to the Fan, Blue Jays win at 2-0, their sixth straight win over the Mariners. Dylan Cease coming up with 9 strikeouts in 7 innings to pick up the win. Coming up next here on ESPN Radio, it's Marty and McGee. So stick around. So for our crew here in Bristol, my name is Alex Obario, and this has been Sports Center All Night, ESPN Radio, and the ESPN app.
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0: Yeah.
1: If you don't feel a patriotic pump in your heart today, I don't know what your problem is. Oh, it's a great song. Actually, this, and Jake might be the one who could correct me on this. I think in Philadelphia, they don't sing the national anthem at the Flyers games. They sing God Bless America, if I'm not mistaken. I'll have to look online and check it out during the show. It just kind of hit me out of left field. But hey, everybody, welcome to Chauncey's Great Outdoors on this 4th of July. Beautiful, wet day. Oh, God, wet yesterday. I mean, it's the time of the year. Patriotism should be every day. But, you know, 250 years, that's a pretty good experiment that we've got going along yet. And, you know, it's got its ups and downs, but it will work out in the end. Trust me, it will work out, you know. Couple of things I want to make mention here that on today's show, first of all, we got a really great woman. Her name is Aileen Kem. I think it's K-E-M-M-E, Kem. She pronounces it. She did an article that caught my eye about a one-room schoolhouse that combines all the students in the one room. Okay, so we had different ages. And the skills of math, science, and marketing. And they literally created a fishing lure and then sold it to make money for the school. And they gave money to charity. And then I think they also had an ice cream social too, but that's okay. Nothing wrong with that. Following them, Tim Mondo. It's the first Saturday of the month. So from the Forest Preserve District of Cook County, he'll be on. So that'll be a lot of fun. And my grandson Aiden is flying back right now from Australia. So we're not going to have an Aiden fishing report. But maybe we'll hear something from him next week for sure. Can't go wrong with that one. We're seeing a lot of activity. You know, we've gotten so much rain, and I do mean rain, that a lot of the streams and small ponds are up anywhere between 6 inches and some of them even a foot. Just kind of keep an eye out. Be careful. Fishing might be a little bit slow right now only because, hey, the rain washed a lot of food into these bodies of water. And the fish are saying, hey, I could eat this instead of having to do this, you know. So that's okay. They can't go wrong there. There's a couple other cool programs that I saw. First of all, this time of the year, it's not just Wisconsin, but I got a note from my friend Lieutenant Hawkslaw, and he said, Chauncey, please tell people this weekend and any weekend that you're out enjoying the great outdoors, please keep ATV operating safety in mind. Always ride sober with zero alcohol. Okay, remember that. The driver should be zero with zero alcohol. Wear your helmets and seatbelts all the time. Follow all the signs. Be careful. And if you're of the age, make sure you took the safety class so you can operate the vehicle. That is very, very important. And the other thing is, I don't care where you live, whether it's if you're out, not where you live, but I don't care if you're out in the country, out at a state park, somebody's farm, just on the beach, wherever. Those little guys, those blood-sucking ticks. I've got more ticks in my backyard I found on my body than I have when I go camping out in the woods. But, I mean, I know a lot of people get them out in the woods, too, so you got to be careful. Make sure you check yourself a lot. Wear long pants, long arms, and don't think that they can't crawl up every little spot they can to get on you and latch on. Get the tick off you and monitor yourself, and you know, maybe even give your doctor a call and say, hey, listen, I found a tick. Do you need to see me or not? That's another important thing. I always do that. Okay, we got that, we got that, we got that, we got that. We got a lot of stuff going on here this morning. And like I said, it's going to be a lot of fun. It's the 4th of July weekend, so whether you're barbecuing in your backyard or your neighbor's yard like I did yesterday, or, just enjoying being in the cool air conditioning and out of the rain if you're getting dumped on, just remember, do it safely and do it smartly. You know what? You're listening to Chauncey on Chauncey's Great Outdoors. You know us. 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They cover the waters we fish close to home and those special waters that we want to travel to for that favorite fish, whether it's Wisconsin, Michigan, Indiana, Minnesota, wherever. With 10 issues a year and more than 1,000 articles each year,
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1: Everybody, welcome back to Chauncey's Great Outdoors. And let me tell you, you know, I'm a little bit not on the normal side, but that's okay. And, you know, my view of teaching and learning came slapping back to me with a person from the state of Michigan. And I hope I say it right again. Eileen Clem?
2: Aline Clem,
1: and she's the communication coordinator for the state of Michigan Department of Natural Resources. But this is the cool thing. Aline did this with a one-room schoolhouse. Yes, there still are those, right?
2: Yes. there are a handful still operating within the state of Michigan as actual schools, yes.
1: And tell us this program that this teacher and you became aware of, and what, not just a certain age of kids, but everybody in the school wound up participating in.
2: Yeah. It started out on a field trip through our Nature Awakens program, which is a program that we offer to fourth graders throughout the state of Michigan, where they can come out to a state park for a free field trip. And while they were at one of our state parks, the Carl T. Johnson Center down in Cadillac, on their field trip, the kids started asking a lot of questions about fish. And it was a light bulb moment for the teacher. And so the teacher went back and was thinking about, well, what can I do with this? What can I do with this? She's from the Kalkaska area. So they have the National Trout Festival there every spring. Mm-hmm. They have a giant trout statue in town. And she was like, you know what? I'm going to turn this into an economics lesson. So she called the teacher, she called our educator at the Carl T. up, and they came up with a plan. They incorporated it with the My STEM Network in Michigan, which is geared towards introducing kids to STEM careers. And they basically started a student-led business right within the one-room schoolhouse. They had the kids learning about fish and then learning how to create fishing lures, creating fish artwork, and they ended up selling everything out within a few hours at a local craft sale, and they ended up donating the proceeds to the local animal shelter and treating the entire school to an ice cream party to celebrate the fact that, hey, we did this, we gave back to our community, and we had a lot of fun doing it.
1: You know, I'm in shock. I'm like, oh my God, this is perfect. How can you go wrong? This is the coolest thing. You know, I mean, like I said, I came from a very diverse educational system, but I mean, this is kids from the youngest in the school to the oldest in the one room schoolhouse, mm-hmm. right?
2: Yes. Yeah. The third and fourth graders were the ones making the fishing lures, but all of the kids we're hearing about it because it's a one-room schoolhouse. So like everybody's overhearing all of this, and everybody obviously got to enjoy the ice cream at the end. But she was involving everyone within the schoolhouse and then community members too. The DNR and the MyStem Network obviously came in and helped her out with extra support. But she was bringing in other anglers to come in and talk to the kids about, okay, this is the kind of fishing lure I would purchase. She also had a local art teacher bring in these stylized Japanese stamps that
1: fish prints.
2: Yeah, really cool prints that the kids were able to make to learn fish anatomy, and they were able to also sell as artwork at the craft fair. So she just got everyone involved. It was not just like one person with a group of kids. It was a community teaching a group of kids about their community and about this area's love of fishing and love of different hobbies, everything from artwork to fishing.
1: Mm-hmm. And the coolest thing, everybody, when she was talking to the teacher about this program she was doing, this teacher does not fish.
2: No. She laughed when I asked her that question. I was like, well, do you spend a lot of time fishing? When I interviewed her for my article, and she was like, no. And she's like, I honestly don't know a lot about fish, but I knew I could find people who did know about fishing. So she connected with the DNR. She connected with local anglers. She found her community, and her community came out and they supported her throughout this entire process, which was lovely.
1: Mm-hmm. Yeah.
2: She still laughed and said that she's not the biggest fan of fishing, but she's like, I definitely appreciate the fact that fishing taught my kids so much.
1: Yeah. And here's the thing is, you have to, in school, the kids have to hit a standard of, you know, science, mm-hmm. math, English, art, all those different things. But, you know, her and the people that helped her spun this into the kids learning how to do this. And, you know, a kid, and I'm not saying that the traditional form of education is wrong. I'm not, it works for some people, didn't work for me. you know, but I mean, it works for some people, and, you know, many people take it and they read something, they memorize it, they spit it out in a test, the answer. Well, here you got kids that were learning terms and art and education and mm-hmm. economics. How to make a worm harness, and you know what would attract a certain type of a bluegill instead of a perch or a walleye. And yeah. This is where the kids were learning how to understand nature and how it works, and also understand the economics. And then they have to, you know, in their little write-ups of different things, they had to learn how to use the English language and print. Art was, I love those fish, Japanese fish printing things. That's one of the things I would love a collection of, because I don't know, when you see it, it's like, that was real, you know, it's not a mounted fish, but it's different. And
2: I mean, yeah, and it's so cool. And, the kids had a lot of fun doing it. They had like little stations set up around the classroom where, one station was for making a particular kind of fishing lure. They would add up then like how many beads and like what kind of materials they use so they could accurately price it out for sale. Mm-hmm. They had another station where it was like a marketing station where they packaged everything and made cute little labels and designs for all the stores. They had another station where they were making the fish prints. Mm-hmm. They had another where they were like actually designing their booth, and they had adults that were guiding them through questions, not telling them what to do. It was totally led by the students for the students. The adults were there just basically to give them like a, well, what happens if you did it this way kind of approach, where they weren't directly telling them what to do. Mm-hmm. They were just supporting them along their educational journey, which I thought was great.
1: Oh yeah. I mean, I always said you don't give a child a very narrow space to work in. Mm-hmm. You give them an area the size of a football field in their mind, and let's say they're at the 50-yard line in the middle, and they start drifting to the left or right, and they get, they're going to the right, to the right, to the right, to the right. And the adult or the somebody of more knowledge doesn't have to say, no, you're doing it wrong, but they just kind of give them a little bit, hey, have you thought about this? When they hit the 30-yard line, and it drifts them back to the 50-yard line. Mm-hmm. And the, oh yeah, this is a good idea. I like this. You know, and they put their own style in and their own spin to it. Oh my God. I want to be in a classroom. Miss Clem, I want to be in a classroom.
2: No, right. They had so much fun. Like, you know, they had so much fun doing this. This is going to be a lifelong memory for them. And I love that it doesn't make it into something that they're like, oh, I have to go do a math worksheet. No, you're going to price together what materials you used so you can put together a price tag for this thing so you can sell it at a craft sale. Like, mm-hmm. This is for your student business. Like, it becomes just so much more meaningful for everyone involved.
1: The one thing you said in the article that I loved, because once again, I fall back to my high school education at Chicago High School for Metropolitan Studies. We called it Metro for short. Mm-hmm. And the community got involved mm-hmm. with this program. It wasn't just the kids saying, okay, we did this. We're going to take it to, you know, to the craft fair and sell them. No. The community actually got into this.
2: Yes. the during the craft sale, they actually had people come up and talk to the students, not to the teacher, about like, well, what did your students do? They were asking the kids, like, what did you make? And the kids were like being little salespeople, talking about their process. This is how we learned this. This is the kind of fish you would catch with us. And they were being treated like adults. It wasn't cutesy, like, oh, did you make a little lure? They were, the kids were being treated like adults by the adults, and they were having actual conversations about fishing, and they were being treated with so much respect and care, and the kids were treating the adults with the same respect and care when answering the questions, which I think is beautiful.
1: Yeah.
2: They like, it was great for everyone involved, from the people stopping by mm-hmm. the booth to like the local art teachers stopping in and like teaching the kids how to do the Japanese inspired art prints. Like yeah. everyone had a great time with us.
1: Yeah. We started giggling. I go, here's an adult coming up to a child. This, you know, the adult would say to the little girl, well, what did you, why don't you try a yellow blade on to that worm harness? And the little girl would say, well, in our research, we found out that more walleye and perch were hitting the green and white stripes than the yellow blades. I mean, I could just hear the adult going, oh my God.
2: She had the kids researching all sorts of different things about the fish and what kind of habitat things they would go after as far as like lures would go. Mm-hmm. And so she did a great job with her students, and they definitely absorbed a lot of material mm-hmm. that's going to teach them lifelong lessons. Even if they don't, I hope they do, even if they don't become fishers or anglers later on in life, they're definitely going to remember the skills that they learned from this, about how to be part of a team, about how to give back to your community, how to be a member of a community, which I think is beautiful.
1: Trust me, one of these kids, whether it be a girl or a boy, is going to wind up down the road creating a bait company that's going to, you know, wind up selling millions of dollars of bait and then being bought out by a conglomerate and then donating huge amounts of money to a program in Michigan or wherever.
2: I hope that the kids become lifelong users of our natural resources.
1: Oh, yeah.
2: But if they don't, they're going to have great memories.
1: Oh, God, yeah.
2: The confidence building of like, hey, I can't do math, but I can tie a really good knot for this lure. Mm-hmm. Like, boost their confidence in ways that a worksheet wouldn't have. Yeah.
1: But that same, as I started mentioning about this same kid that, you know, made a gazillion dollars is going to say, I have to give back to where I learned.
2: Yes. Like being part of that community.
1: Yes. And getting people involved in the outdoors because it's the only one we got.
2: Yes.
1: Oh, I want to thank you so much for coming on the show with me this morning. You have just made my weekend.
2: Thank you for having me.
1: Oh, no problem. And just so you know, this this program is heard everywhere east of the Mississippi River on broadcast radio. And then we also have a huge audience in Canada and Europe that listen to us on the stream.
2: Awesome.
1: So this program is not just being heard in Western Michigan or Northern Illinois or Southern Wisconsin. It's being heard worldwide. And you know what? All of you parents out there, if you like this, you have a voice in your child's education. Make sure you push for something cool and different for them to learn and expand their horizons. Let's go. I want to meet these kids. Hey, thank you so much, Haley. Okay?
2: Thank you so much for having me.
1: No, God, and please keep up the good work. And if there's anything you're doing or any program you got going on, do not be afraid to call us and say, hey, Trance, did you know we're doing this? And I'm sure that I'm going to find somebody to move their interview. And because we have to get more cool programs for kids to learn, mm-hmm. not just about the outdoors, but learn about everything they can use in life. Okay?
2: Yes. Perfect. Thank you.
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0: Well, everybody, welcome back to Chauncey's Great Outdoors. And yeah, I know it's 4th of July weekend. Can't go wrong with that. I mean, how can you go wrong with this is a big weekend, folks. We got a nice hot day. We got celebrations. We got barbecues. We got celebrating the 250th anniversary. The only thing better that we could be doing is talking to Tim Mondel about what we can go do in the Forest Preserves to stay cool.
1: That is an introduction like none other. I appreciate it.
0: Tim, what's going on? I mean, I was on ABC this past week, and we talked about a few of the great programs that are out there, from the Senior Citizen Walk, Naturalist Night Out with the Owls in Willow Springs. That was then the second of the thing. And, you know, things that we could do earlier before the 4th, and now we are here on the 4th, and there's got to be some cool thing. We also talked about the Prairie Fireworks, which is flowers all over the place. Correct. You know? And yeah. So what else is out there to do in the Forest Preserve District of Cook County for all of us, from little bitty kids to mature sportsmen?
1: Well, I don't know about the latter because I'm not there yet. I'm probably more so the former, but we've got everything as usual. Yeah,
0: I'm not there either.
1: And I don't want to be. I'm okay. No. In all seriousness, though, with the celebration of America 250, there's programs going throughout the entire month of July that are focusing on some sort of 250th America. So you're going to see a lot of red, white, and blue, red, white, and blackbirds, red, white, and blah, blah, blah. So take a look around. A lot of those take place during the week. Summer being the summer, schedule's a little bit different for everybody. So we do allow folks, you know, that opportunity to go and explore sometimes in the morning to escape this crazy heat, or in the late afternoon, sometimes early evening. So everywhere, take a look at that for sure. I always hit on the larger events going on throughout the county, and July certainly has its few. So start off on the 12th. If you want to look at that one, and maybe go back and forth, but there's a Bugapalooza, which is kind of cool. Big old, exactly. Bugapalooza.
0: Oh, Bugga.
1: River Trail. A Bugga. That's what my son, how you pronounce burger sometimes. Sorry, kid. Mm-hmm. There's a Bugapalooza at River Trail on Sunday the 12th. Really all things bug related. July is a great time to get out there. People kind of get concerned about all the insects going around. Don't. You learn about the habitats. You learn about why they're super critical to the habitat and the environment and the species. So it's a really cool opportunity to learn a little bit more or learn something. I think this is right up your alley, amongst other things. Fish Bassics. You get it? BASS-ICS.
0: Bassics.
1: Bassics? Bassics. It's like a northeast accent to the base, right? But really cool over at Trailside Museum of Natural History on the 15th, where you learn the basics of fishing, species in the forest preserves regions, the waterways, aquatic ecosystems, all that type of stuff. So that is a cool one. If you can get registered for that one, please, I would recommend it.
0: I may have to go to that one.
1: You should do it.
0: I could learn something, I bet.
1: I'm probably not so much, but you can do it. Mm-hmm. You maybe go over there and teach them a couple, two or three things.
0: That's right.
1: The annual Insect Fest is always a huge draw. This takes place at the Forest Preserve's headquarters. Mm-hmm. I think you're familiar with it over at Lake in Harlem in River Forest. Yeah, so that one's taking place on Thursday the 16th, starting at 11 a.m. Imagine Bugapalooza, but even bigger. They usually have music and food, kind of, again, celebrate the natural world of insects and why they're so critical. Kind of cool place to go check out.
0: Okay.
1: But if a Thursday doesn't work for you because you're busy, you're Chauncey, you're running around with your head cut off all the time.
0: Oh, you got that right.
1: But you got the grandkids out. You're doing something. That's right. Better. Go check out Dog Days of Summer. Not because it's my program and my team's program, selfishly, but also because it's a really cool opportunity to learn about the off-leash dog areas within the forest reserves, because we have three of those. But the one in Beck Lake Boat Launch is really cool. We offer this every year, kind of at the height of the summertime. You can go doggy paddling. So what I mean by that is your dog can go inside a canoe, and we'll have those out ready to go for you. You can do doggy paw prints on big tree cookies, or big tree slices. We'll have the Cook County Animal Control out there, the Forest Reserve, Police Department. Gosh, we'll have a lot of folks out there ready to go. And then you can learn about also about adoption. We work with one of the agencies, Heartland Animal Shelter, and you can learn about adoption. Actually, that's what my wife and I and my kids just did recently, is adopted a dog, and it's a good way to kind of go about with it. I know. We're just glutton for punishment.
0: Yes, you are. I'm not even going to go there, Tim. I'm not going to go.
1: You can say it. I think it. We talk about it. It is one of those things. Even local friends are like, don't you just want to relax? No, that's okay. I want a puppy. But back to your show. So we have those going on. If the dog days isn't your thing, up in the Northwest region, there's a summer nature camp. Now, this is a seasonal equinox-oriented kind of like nature camp offered by Trickster Cultural Center, an indigenous organization out of the Northwest area of the greater Schaumburg region. They always focus on a few things for these free and open programs to the public. Water, fire, and land. Water, fire, and air. Sorry. It's a really cool. Yeah, it's just a cool experience. We were just in the Dakota areas on a trip, and my kids were sat in a forum with Lakotas, and it was pretty interesting and educational. And so I think that the public can kind of learn a few things too if they want to go out to this.
0: Hey, you know, I know there's a bilingual fishing thing I saw going on in the forest preserves on the 24th. Fishing.

0: for the community. Pescando. I'm not even going to try my Spanish this morning. I'm too tired. But it's at Trailside Museum on the 24th. But you're also doing a Polish program. I'm trying to remember what that was, at one of the nature centers. I'm trying to do this.
1: It's probably the same nature center. Trailside has a couple of staff who are bilingual, trilingual. So they try to offer programs in that language to draw more folks out there. Maybe English isn't their native tongue.
0: Okay.
1: Yeah. Yeah. They usually do that on there. And then speaking of getting on the water in some degree or another,
0: yeah.
1: There's a second part of the series. We offered the paddle at the Plains River. Mm-hmm. Everyone drives by and nobody goes on it. Go on it. It's a good time to get out there. We started up north and then worked our way down. So this time on the 25th at 9 a.m., we'll start off at Northwestern Woods, kind of in the Plains region, and take out at Irving Park Canoe Launch, which is closest to Schiller Road. Really fun.
0: You're also,
1: really good time to get out there.
0: You're doing a similar paddling program at Beaubien.
1: We are. Beaubien. And then, I don't even know if I mentioned this, Kids Fest?
0: No.
1: Oh my gosh, it's like a staple in the county. And then the Kids Fest is taking place too, where you can get out and paddle. That is, I don't know, that can draw depending on the weather, 2,000 people. We have local organizations out there. They'll probably have some rock climbing, they'll set up a wall, we'll have archery. You can paddle Wampum Lake, which is a no-no in normal circumstances, but for this one, you can do it. There'll be fishing clinics and great food. I mean, this is a great time to get on the water. You're going to see a lot of shade coverage along these riverways, especially if you're doing like the North Branch of the Des Plaines River. I haven't been down to the Little Cale in a while, but yeah, it's a good time to get out in the water.
0: And the interesting thing, when you do these programs with Forest Reserve, where you're floating in a canoe or a kayak or something, you know, the motorized boats, nothing wrong with them. But when they're going down a river or whatever, you know, they're making the noise, they got to wake. And a lot of the animals just pull back off to the edge of the water to watch it go by. But when you're in a canoe or a kayak and you're either just floating with the current, which I love to do, and, you know, maybe one or two paddles every minute and, you know, just float some more, you see so many things along the bank, from night herons, great blue herons. You'll see mink, you'll see beavers, you'll see, I mean, deer. The list is infinite. And because you're not scary to them, they just let you kind of go by and they watch you. Like, hey, how you doing? Nice to see you today, you know?
1: I feel like you're starting to see some of these species become more acclimated and more comfortable, like the deer used to be in yesteryears. Just because of all the restoration work that's been going on too. Right now you can see a little bit more. I know folks have always, when we're doing programs, folks like, why are you clearing everything? We're not clearing necessarily. We're returning it to its native species. And by doing so, you start to see a little bit clearer now through the woods and these forests and canopies. Mm-hmm. You're going to see more species. You're going to see that stuff. It's really, really cool.
0: Oh, yeah.
1: It's fun. This is a dream job, right?
0: Yeah.
1: I know you do. This is your passion project, right? And you love talking about the outdoors. Well, we love creating programs that bring experiences to the public after the outdoors. So, there is one, just because I'm a huge Christopher Nolan nerd. I have many issues, and that is one of them. And it's called Dark Knight Rising. And I just thought, I'm like, that is very clever. And that's at Little Red Schoolhouse. And it's because of the Dark Sky Initiative that we always talk about.
0: Yes.
1: They're doing an evening program. I think it's on the 12th. But you can check online too, just to confirm where they're doing. They're learning about moonrise and, well, you know, dark nights and so forth. So pretty cool. If you get a chance, go check that out. I would totally recommend it.
0: Yeah. You just got to remember one thing. You got to learn how to say, I'm the Batman.
1: Just that. Oh,
0: I'm the Batman.
1: but yeah, it's, We have everything. We always do. Mm-hmm. That's the goal.
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1: They are. I talk about a way to extend these opportunities to the public.
0: Mm-hmm.
1: We can't do it, right? We're tax-based. We're limited. It's just the reality that we live in currently. So to work with organizations like UAE who are going to run these programs on behalf of the Forest Reserves to connect, to take full advantage. We have that at Caldwell Woods at the new Wellness Center. There's a lot of organizations who have jumped in to run programs, and you're going to see that offered in various locations throughout the county too.
0: It is such a cool thing because I really mean this, everybody. These people are, I mean, yes, the staff of the Forest Preserve District is fantastic, but these people have just amazed me when I call up with a weird question, which I get a lot of them, and they go, oh, that's this, Chaunce. And I'm like, how do you know that? You know, I mean, they are just truly wizards of nature and the outdoors.
1: It's amazing. And then you see a lot of folks who maybe retire early or have decided to go a different career path, jump into it. So they have eons of experience, practical and more educational in the books. Go to them. They're a great resource, 100%. Mm-hmm.
0: Yeah, I told them I'll do programs about, you know, donuts, kolachkis, and pierogies, but nobody's ever taken me up on that, but that's okay.
1: They just come to eat them. That's it. I'll send my kids that way next time, too. They'll take care of them, no problem.
0: Tim, I hope you have a good 4th of July.
1: You as well.
0: And
1: you as well.
0: You know, kick back, maybe barbecue a little bit, but enjoy the family and the new dog. What's the new dog's name?
1: Sigmund. My kids have likened him to Siggy.
0: Siggy.
1: Siggy. He's a good little pity.
0: All right. You take care of Siggy and the two. Oh, my God.
1: I know.
0: Yeah, I know. You're going to be gray next week, but that's okay.
1: Coffee's Tim, your best friend. That's how I look at it.
0: Once again, if somebody wants this and a ton of more places to do in the forest preserves, please check it out at where?
1: Any of the nature centers, we have guides, any of the programs you heard about today, go pick up a guide. 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
0: Sounds good to me. Well, once again, behalf of Chauncey's Great Outdoors and the Forest Preserve District of Cook County, it's an absolute pleasure having you on the first Saturday of every month. Okay.
1: I look forward to it. Sounds great. You take care, sir.
0: You're listening to Chauncey on Chauncey's Great Outdoors. 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

0: Oh, come on, man.
1: Yeah, man, he had a shovel in his hand, too.
0: Oh, did he have a picnic basket, too?
1: No, man, not that bear. You know, like the bear that checks out the forest, man.
0: Oh, what's he checking out, man?
1: Well, like he's checking out for careless people, man, who start fires in the forest.
0: Well, that sounds real heavy, man.
1: Hey, well, it is. You know, like every year some dude forgets to put out his campfire and a match or a cigarette or something else, you know, and like thousands of acres go up in smoke.
0: Up in smoke, man?
1: That's right. Yeah, smoke. Like in fire that could burn up this place.
0: Yeah?
1: Yeah, and that's why the bear, he says, only you can prevent forest fires.
0: Hey, I know that bear, man. What's his name again?
1: Smokey Bear.
0: Well, why do you need him for, man?
1: Because I need a ride back to the city.
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1: Perfect fish for the kids to catch. The bluegill boogie, bump, bump, bump. That's a fun song. If your toe's not tapping under the kitchen table right now, you got a problem, okay? You get your coffee, your soda, or maybe you're having breakfast someplace. That's just a fun song. Well, everybody, you know, this is 4th of July weekend, and I want to first of all thank Jake Littman, who's been in the studio with me here, getting it all put together and going forward, and it's always a tough one. Little round of applause there, everybody. Little round of applause for him. Good job, good job, good job. But, hey, you know, I mentioned at the beginning of the show that I got a little note from Officer Hosklaw. God, speech problem this morning. It's the 4th of July because my neighbor was shooting fireworks off at 1:30 this morning. you know, the last year there were, like, so many deaths on ATVs and stuff like that. We're talking, you know, there was well over 60 deaths in the state of Wisconsin alone, not counting the other ones. And, you know, please be careful out there. And remember, you know, you got to watch out for the guy. My father always used to say, when you learn to drive a car, it takes 4,000 nuts and bolts to hold a car together. You just got to worry about the one nut that's behind the wheel. I said, okay, Dad, whatever you say, Dad. But that's going to be a cool thing. You know, fishing wise, this is a little bit strange because we've got so many different things going on with the storms that have come through. You know, yesterday when I was driving around at 10 o'clock at night, and I mean, it was so hard. I couldn't even, the windshield wipers full blast, couldn't even see. That meant, you know, all of these storms or the creeks in Northwest Indiana are full and flowing, which will pull fish up, but they're not going to bite until they start to settle down, clear up a little bit. That's what they need to do. You know, because so many areas, the water is just not clear at all. And it's just caused the mud and dirt and everything else that the rain washes in. And when it does that, you're going to see action slow down because the fish are eating all the live bait that's in the water. So maybe you should go to live bait. Yep. My good friend, Mr. Mark Kubal, sent me a little picture. He was out fishing in the New Buffalo area, and he did pretty good on some yellow perch there. Yes. Nice job on those yellow perch, my friend. Very proud. This guy, he's like a hunting dog on that can smell where the perch are. This guy, he's really good. He's really good. He's a newly retired school teacher, science teacher, and I think he's enjoying his summer. I got a note from Bob Myers up in Wisconsin. He said, Chauncey,

Lake Geneva and Delavan got hit bad the last couple of days. And that's true. I've seen weather reports and also photos from many different places up in Wisconsin about the activity and the piers that are literally twisted, boats that were pushed up on the shore and damaged because they hit, you know, the rocks and the trees that might be floating in there. A friend of mine had a big old tree blow over. And, of course, you know, he's got a little pond and he's got this little rowboat. And out of all areas, this big old tree had to fall right dead center in the middle of the rowboat. Well, that one's going to the scrap pile. But, I mean, it's like you just have Mother Nature is... She's a little bit ornery about a few things. I'm not quite sure what, but we'll find out and get it to you and keep you going on that. Hey, if you're wondering what to do and you're going out to the Starved Rock State Park area in Illinois here, there's a park naturalist at the Visitor Center for a special Independence Day hike and learn about the history of Starved Rock. A lot of people don't know why it's called Starved Rock and all the neat things that are available there for you to enjoy, and that's a cool thing. Hey, July 13th in Illinois is the Deer Firearm Third Lottery begins. Ooh, I'm like, Jake, I need more coffee this morning. He had a double shot. Maybe I should get a double shot. But, you know, they've got that going on. So go to the Illinois DNR website for more information on that. And another very important thing is on July 15th, the deadline for the Illinois Outdoor Hall of Fame nominations are due in. So you got to get that information in. Go to the ILCF.org. But notice I slowed down when I said that. That's very important. And the last week we talked about, I didn't have all the information. And I still don't have all the reports about the boating accident that killed one person, a very lovely young woman on Lake Michigan, about a mile and a half offshore. One boat ran into another boat. Please, you have to, anytime you're out on the water, you have to look, you have to see. And there's nothing wrong with making a designated driver the sober one on the boat, because it's just like a car. You shouldn't be smoking. You shouldn't be drinking. You shouldn't be doing things you shouldn't be doing like you do when you're in a car. And all of these things, because there's everyone who goes and enjoy the great outdoors needs to come back and be part of the great outdoors. This weekend, I tell you what, though, they are definitely cranked up in Michigan. They're doing Operation Dry Water. Conservation officers will be conducting boating and under the influence patrols and educate the public on the dangers of impaired boating. I think I might be hounded on this a little bit. I hate seeing all these stories about drownings and accidents and different things in the waters. This is some unreal statistics. In 2025, Operation Dry Water saw participation from more than 7,300 officers representing 451 local, state, and federal agencies nationwide. Over the three-day weekend, officers made contact, ready for this number, 87,830 vessels. And that's 232,694 boaters, resulting in, now this is scary, 501 boating under the influence. Ah, that's right, 501 boating under the influence arrests. And 34,545 citations and warnings for other safety-related violations, life jackets, flares, et cetera, et cetera, et cetera. That's just that's scary numbers. And people really need to look at that. They enjoy the great outdoors, but do it safely, please. There's nothing better than you coming home from enjoying the great outdoors, you know, and then just sitting back and go, it was a good day. It's our 250th anniversary of the most, what is it, democratic experiment. That's a good thing to call it. It's a live instrument that is completely changing and moving and going forward, never going backwards here. And it's the only one in the world that works like this. So it's pretty amazing to, when you watch a lot of these specials on the history of the America and all of these different things that have come about to be here and stuff like that. Well,
Normally, I end the show with the Native American proverb. This time, I'm not doing it because I thought about it. It's one of the greatest patriotic songs I've ever heard was done by Ray Charles. And all I can say to you is enjoy Ray for the next couple of minutes. And we'll see you next week on Chauncey's

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4: 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Never watched soccer before? Perfect. 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Me too. 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

0: Tom Morgan with Robert Edward Auctions President Brian Dwyer, Vince Clemente from ERC Delivery. Our producer again this week is Jake Littman, and we'll be joined around 7:25 by the unbeatable Nancy Huggins for this week's episode of Which Ended Higher. Unfortunately, the Bulldogs rehabbing a couple old injuries and won't be able to make it back yet, but he's hoping to be back soon. So happy fourth to the Bulldog and his family. And we have a lot to get to. Brian, I tell you, I got some great emails from some listeners. I've got some great stories to tell. But before we get to those, I wanted to mention I saw in the Robert Edward Auction Summer Catalog Auction, the bidding begins July 28th. We talked a little bit about the 61-62 Fleer basketball pack graded PSA 6 last week, where Wilt Chamberlain rookie cards on the back. That basically moves, that's a tough pack anyway, but that moves that pack to a whole different level of pricing, right, Brian?
1: Absolutely, yeah. That adds multiples to the final sale price, maybe even a couple zeros, depending on how aggressive people get.
0: For a pack, that's something else. Then, also, now there's a story by ERA posted on X about this, so I'm going to want a little bit more background from you, Brian. 1951 is when Topps got into the baseball card market. They had the red and blue back sets that year, but they also had this 11 card Major League All-Star series, and you have a couple of cards coming out in the summer auction bidding beginning July 28th that are basically almost impossible to find. Can you give us some background on those?
1: Yeah, so 1951 is the first year that Topps issued cards. Like you said, red back set, blue back set. They issued a team card set. They issued a current All-Star set, a Major League All-Star set that featured some players of the past, including Babe Ruth. And in that set, there were three guys that were short printed. And I don't know exactly why, but 8 of the 11 cards are attainable, and 3 of the 11 are mythical rarities. We have 2 of those 3 coming up in the summer auction. I've worked for REA for about 15 years, and I've only seen 2 of these. So very, very special. The last time we had one, it went for $132,000. So wow. I'm excited to see where it goes this time.
0: Those are neat looking cards too. Actually, I kind of like the red and blue backs. It's red and blue back cards. Those are neat too. I have a couple of those. But I was talking that got contacted by a bunch of listeners, and I've got stories from some of them. But what got the whole story thing started off this week? When I was sending I had the engraved watches from a listener that I sent in, that one of them was an Eddie Collins engraved watch from 1939 Hall of Fame when he was inducted, which is could be a big money watch. And then another good one that kind of got overlooked was an Otto Graham 1943-44 All-American basketball team watch, where, of course, he went on to be a Hall of Fame quarterback. So what an athlete. But Randy Curtis, who handles virtually all the items that I send in for listeners at Huggins and Scott, actually had a family story that tied in with Otto Graham. So he was a family friend. He became the athletic director, football coach of the Coast Guard Academy in the 50s when Randy's grandfather, Rear Admiral William Bill Schwab, was commandant of the cadets. They were good friends, and Randy's grandfather always spoke really highly of Otto and his wife. Apparently, he thought that Otto Graham was the greatest athlete he ever met. He'd tell stories of Otto challenging people to table tennis and beating them left-handed just to make it interesting, things like that. And then it turns out Randy's grandfather, Rear Admiral William Bill Schwab, had many run-ins with pro athletes. He played against Bob Cousy when he was at the Coast Guard Academy, and Cousy was at Holy Cross. His mother was the nurse for George Ratterman's family in Buffalo. And he played against Walt Dropo in basketball. Never realized he was a baseball player until he won Rookie of the Year in 1950. So great stories from Randy. I'll tell you, Randy does a great job when I'm sending stuff in for people. And he's going to be getting a pretty big collection in this week. He doesn't know about it yet. But one of our listeners, Vince, this would be heaven for a pack opener. Ed listens to our show every Saturday, and he attached a list of sealed boxes that he has, boxes of packs, and we're going to be sending in, listen to some of these boxes we're going to be sending in. And Brian, we've talked in the past that some of these boxes can do real well, but I'll do a quick read. 94-95 Upper Deck SP Basketball, 95-96 Finest Basketball. These are all sealed boxes. 95-96 Fleer Metal Retail Basketball. From the Kobe Bryant rookie year, 96-97 Skybox Premium Basketball and Fleer Metal Basketball Retail. Those are pretty expensive boxes. Also, he's got a few more. He's got football playoff prestige from 2000, a football box, Upper Deck 2000 foot MVP football. He's got some baseball boxes. I mean, pretty amazing collection. So we'll be sending those in this week. And Vince, just think, if you had all those boxes laying around, well, you wouldn't have them laying around the house because they'd be already open.
2: Yeah.
0: Open
2: and
0: gone. I
2: feel like one of Pavlov's dogs right now. I'm just like, wow.
0: but Brian, boxes like that are when there's, if there's something in these unopened boxes, even in the 90s, and there's some valuable stuff in it. These boxes are really hot.
1: Yeah, exactly. You know, I mean, people think 90s cards are worthless, but like you said, as long as there's a couple key cards possible, key players possible, these boxes sell for thousands of dollars if they're the right combination. So it sounds like you listed a great group of stuff, and we'll see what happens.
0: You know, in the 90s, they started doing the parallels, like things like refractors and numbered parallels and things. And those are the ones, in addition to some of the autographs, but those low numbered parallels of the good guys and the Hall of Fame rookies can just go for some huge money now. So those are really good products. Then we got a couple other emails. There was a... It turned out it looks like these are J.D. McCarthy postcard printing plates. He had like two or three of them. He really enjoys the show. This came from Doug. And it was like, unfortunately, it was like Mo Thacker and Steve Boros, the anti-Hall of Famers, the opposite of Hall of Famers, you could say. So they were cool, but not a lot of value to those. We had another listener who's, one of the guys who works for him had the one thing that he sent me, it was a basketball that they didn't send, they didn't get back again, but it looks like it was a 1976-77 Portland Trail Blazers team signed basketball, which it looks exactly like one that Upper Deck did. UDA authenticated that they were hand numbered to 500. And if that's the case, Looks like those sell maybe in the 300 to 500 range on eBay. People are asking more than that for them. But if they also, I was saying, if he had a couple other things, if he has Upper Deck authenticated stuff, if you have Michael Jordan signed items that are Upper Deck authenticated, well, then we could send it for sure along with that basketball. And then it pays to run that ball separately and go from there. And I've got another story I'm going to wait a couple minutes on to tell this one. This is one of the, it's a more interesting kind of funny story about an item that they sent me. Before we get to that, though, I wanted to make sure we mention this, Brian. One other thing I noticed on the REA on X, they posted about 1952 Topps cards were added to the REA marketplace. Warren Spahn, Monty Irvin, Manoso, Robin Roberts, Early Wynn, signed versions of those. So those are on the REA marketplace. That's like a buy it now or best offer setup, correct, for those if anybody wants to buy those?
1: 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You can go look at things. Right now there's about 3,000 items up there, and sellers have listed a price. You can click buy it now, walk away with it, or you can make an offer. So if auction's not your thing and you just like to click buy it now, we've got 3,000 opportunities for you.
0: Now, do they send you those items and you ship them to the buyers, or how does that work?
1: Yeah, we still process and facilitate all the transactions, all the shipments. You know, the negotiating's done between the buyers and the sellers when there's an offer, but we fulfill everything.
0: Okay, very cool. All right, now I wanted to make sure we got to that because I don't know this story right here. Vince, you're going to love this one. Okay. I get contacted, listens regularly to the show, and it turns out, and he gave me the okay to use his name and also to use another name here on the air for this story. Okay. The story came from Jim Kizios, who was the co-founder of the Pro Football Weekly TV show, which I guess the TV show started about, I think this is going to be the 40th year for it. And he founded the TV along with Hub Arkish, who had already started the Pro Football Weekly in, I think, the late 60s, something like that. But anyway, he said he's got something he thought might be interesting. Jim listens to the show regularly. And listen, Vince, this is crazy. Okay. It's a Super Bowl 20 football. Okay. And, well, first off, let me say how the ball ended up getting to Jim. At the end of Super Bowl 20, the ball was tossed from the field to the ball boy. When the celebration started, the ball boy put it down, and longtime Channel 7 sports reporter, I don't know him personally, but he's always seemed like a very quick thinker to me, Mark Giangreco scooped it up. So Mark Giangreco ended up giving that ball to Jim Kizios, and Jim had it signed along the way. But listen to this group of guys that signed it. Mike Ditka, Walter Payton, Singletary, Richard Dent, Dan Hapton, Jim McMahon, Willie Gault, Van Horn, Otis Wilson, Steve McMichael, Jim Covert, Tom Thayer, Dick Butkus, Gale Sayers, Sid Luckman, Stan Jones, wow, George McAfee, George Blanda, and then Mike McCaskey and Ed McCaskey. So he wanted to know roughly what the value might be. And just being on the Super Bowl 20 football is real cool with the story behind it. But, and Randy figured, I sent Randy pictures. He thought maybe 500 to 1,000, maybe more with the story behind it. Now, on a story like that, Brian, if somebody has that type of background of where the ball came from and so forth, a letter attached with it if they send it into auction? You think that's a good idea so people know the background?
1: Yeah, we always recommend that people document whatever they know about an item, the provenance, the chain of custody. Even better if you can get it notarized so that when whoever we sell it to buys it and they keep it for 5, 10, 20, 30 years, that document is official and can stand with it when they go to sell it. So, yeah, people love letters, love documentation, love provenance, and I would recommend jotting all that down and giving it to the eventual buyer.
0: And then they probably, Huggins and Scott, would still want to have JSA look over all the signatures and make sure they're legit, you know, and the whole thing that way. But what a story, yeah. You know, from
2: that's
0: to
2: amazing.
0: I know for Bear fans to tie into if you want to collect memorabilia from their only Super Bowl winning year, I mean, what a cool thing to have with a cool story along with it. I think I'm going to tell that again later. Nancy's going to be the Bulldogs not able to make it this week. So when Bulldog usually has his story going, Nancy's got a great story, which I'll introduce it right after we do the Which End It Higher. So it's a great story time day, 4th of July. Let's tell stories. And then, Vince, we're still going to have your year after Which End It Higher, starting off the third segment.
2: Yep, going to have a quiz, too, just like Tom Morgan-like quiz.
0: Yeah. Very good. Now, a couple other things, Brian, I wanted to mention a couple of the prices of things that ended in the REA June auction. They ended June 21st. The Cracker Jack cards, if you have any 1914 or 15 Cracker Jack cards, it's just the cards are doing great. A 1915 Cracker Jack Ty Cobb SGC3, $41,820. Honus Wagner SGC3 from that set, $30,750. An SGC4 Walter Johnson, $30,750. Amazing. And the also, which I think they're cool looking, the Joe Jackson Sporting News Supplement PSA 1, $9,200. And a Christy Mathewson PSA 2. It's hard to get higher than a 1 on those flimsy, oversized pieces, $5,900 for that. And then here's something, Brian. Mickey Mantle, 1951 Wheaties Premium Photos PSA 4 went for $36.90. Those are 5x7 black and white photos, Brian?
1: Yeah, definitely. Premium photographs, treated as cards on thick cardstock from 1951, which is obviously Mantle's rookie year. And compared to his Topps and Bowman cards from the same era, they represent a pretty good value at, you know, just over $3,600 for a 4.
0: Yeah, pretty amazing. Now, Brian, have you wrapped up the summer REA auction, or can listeners still get items in if something's already graded, or is it pretty much past deadline already?
1: Our catalog is already at print, but you can definitely send items in for the auction. We always have a late edition section that has 100 or 200 items that just came in after the deadline, mix of great items. And you can send those in until the 20th of July.
0: And I'm still taking in things for the Huggins and Scott summer auction. The bidding doesn't begin till late August this year on that one. So I'll be picking up the boxes, picking up a couple more things that items that listeners have that might be getting sent in. So lots of good things coming. And Brian, have a great 4th of July with the family, and we'll talk to you next week.
1: All right. Sounds good. Thanks, guys. You too.
0: Okay. Now, after the break, we will be joined by Nancy Huggins for this week's episode of Which End It Higher. We got some high-priced items. Jake, the producers are rolling. See if you can keep it going. And then after that, Nancy's got a great story for us. So hang in there. We'll be right back.
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0: Producer Jake Littman and the unbeatable Nancy Huggins for this week's episode of Which Ended Higher. John Bulldog Drummond, Chicago Journalism Hall of Famer, couldn't make it this week. So hopefully he'll be back next week to join the battle. Here's the points right now. Producers, 7. Nancy 4, Bulldog 3, and Vince 1. So we're going to have Vince lead it off. Good to have you back regularly, Vince.
2: Three in a row.
0: You got to dig out now from the number one. But you know what? The come from behind victories, those are always a good way to do things. So these.
2: Nope.
13: Well, we may have lost Tom there. we'll work on that.
1: Oh, well.
13: I'm not sure exactly what happened to him right there. But here's what we're going to do. We'll take a short break. We'll try to get Tom back. A little bit of connectivity issues. And then we'll rock and roll. Nancy, Vince, be sure to sit tight. I will talk with Tom and we'll get rolling. But we will take a quick break just so we can get Tom back on the air. And we'll be right back with the Sports Collecting Show. Don't go anywhere. We'll be right back.
2: Thanks, Jake.
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0: 39 play ball rookie number 92, PSA 7 in a Huggins and Scott. Second item, 1971 Topps football, unopened first series, 24 pack wax box, BBCE. That has a Willie Lanier rookie you can get in it, an REA auction that went. Next item, Jackie Robinson, 1952 Topps high number card 312, graded PSA 4, went in a Huggins and Scott auction. And the final item, Gail Sayers, 1966 Philadelphia rookie number 38, PSA 9, the highest graded of that particular card by PSA, went in an REA auction. So, Vince, you're going to lead it off for us. Which one? These are all right. Big money cards. Which one do you think ended highest?
2: I'm not going to take the unopened pack, although I'd like that a lot. I'm going to go with the Jackie Robinson.
0: Vince is going with the Jackie Robinson 1952 Topps high number. Mark Potash, I guess it's too late now. Mark could have called in, but I think we're going to have to just move on. The Bulldog's going to have to just have a stick where he is. He's holding tight at third place, so we'll keep him at that. And we'll go to Nancy. Who do you think's the highest of those items?
20: What was the first item in
0: DiMaggio? First item was a Ted Williams, 1939 play ball rookie number 92 graded PSA 7, so a pretty high grade for that card.
20: Yeah, I think I'll go with Ted Williams.
0: Okay, Nancy's going with the Ted Williams. You got two items that were picked, Jake, and you've got two items that no one picked.
13: Mm-hmm.
0: What are you gonna do?
13: I will add here. I'm 0-2, and in both of those instances, Nancy has taken my first choice. So, Nancy, I'll keep that in mind. For now, I got one question. Was the Gale Sayers card a rookie card, Tom?
0: It is a rookie card. PSA 9 from 1966 Philadelphia set.
13: I'm going to have to take Gale Sayers. Like Vince, the unopened pack is enticing, but it's tough to pass up on Gale Sayers.
0: Okay, so Jake has
20: dissed Nancy and skipped the.
13: Why? It wasn't no diss. You know, come on.
20: Skip the football pick. Now, typically, just so you know, Jake, when someone mentions an item and then goes to another one, Bulldog does that a lot and it doesn't pay off for him. But I'm not saying that's happening this time. I'm just saying typically. Okay.
13: That's understandable.
20: Okay. Let's go with the lowest item first. The lowest item of this unbelievably good group, the Jackie Robinson 1952 top. Vince, playing which ended lowest this week. We would have had it. But listen to what it went for. PSA for $19,200, including buyer's premium. And that's the lowest of this group. Okay. Wow. Second lowest, nobody picked it. That means there's going to be a winner. The 1971 Topps football unopened first series, 24-pack wax box, BBCE wrapped, $23,985. And that's not the highest. Second highest item, Ted Williams, 1939 play ball. So, Jake, I scared you there, didn't I? The Ted Williams went for $24,000 in a Huggins and Scott auction. But the Gale Sayers, 1966 Philadelphia rookie number 38, PSA 9, highest graded, $27,060. So, Jake,
13: wow,
20: you got a point. The producers are rolling with eight.
13: I'm just happy to contribute to my team. I want to thank my family for this moment. It's a big moment for me. It's my first point here on this sports collecting show. It's just fantastic feeling right now, Tom.
20: Well, you get a congratulatory pat on the back from me, and then we move on.
13: And that's plenty. And that's plenty.
20: What a 4th of July it is. Okay, now, Nancy is going to tell us more right now about a man named Keith Ferris, her father, a member of the National Aviation Hall of Fame class of 2012. On this 4th of July, tell us a little bit about your dad.
3: Thanks a lot, Tom. So on this Independence Day, which is of our 250th year, I am honored to speak about one of the biggest patriots I know, and that's my dad. He's known as the Dean of Aviation Art. His name is Keith Ferris. He grew up around airplanes. My grandfather, Carlisle Ferris, graduated from flight school 1 year after Charles Lindbergh. At graduation at Kelly Field, Texas, his instructor told him and several other cadets to take their planes to another field in Texas to fly in this moving picture that was being made. It turns out that the moving picture became the first Academy Award-winning movie called Wings, the silent movie. And my grandpa went on to be an instructor at Kelly Field, and while he was off flying during the 30s, my dad would jump on his bike and ride over to inspect all the different aircraft that came into the field. Huh. Then he'd race home and he'd draw pictures of the aircraft to show his dad when he returned from flying. After World War II, my dad attended Texas A&M as a cadet with the hopes to fly. One summer, he was working in the publications unit at Randolph Air Force Base when he heard this huge sound come across. It was his first jet that he ever heard flying overhead. And he immediately went over to the flight instructor, or the flight surgeon, I should say, who was a longtime friend of the family. That's when he found out that his allergy to eggs would keep him out of the United States Air Force. That allergy would be required for that allergy is an issue because it's required for the inoculations that service members are required to take. And that's because anything that's grown on the egg, like penicillin, MMR, you know, things like that, he couldn't take, including flu shots. He still can't take flu shots. After leaving Texas A&M. He went to George Washington University and Corcoran School of Art, and he went on to work for a prestigious ad agency in St. Louis. The agency was working on military publications for the Air Force, and when management learned that he was the only person who could, quote, speak Air Force, end quote, he became the manager of that division at age 22.
4: Wow.
3: After several years in St. Louis, we moved to the New York area because of the aviation industry ad agencies. There, he had established himself as an aviation artist. In the early 60s, he was asked to join the Society of Illustrators with the likes of, like, Norman Rockwell. And later, he went on to fly the B-52 as part of the Air Force Art Program. Well, the rest is history. During his career, he flew in just about everything in the Air Force inventory. And finally, at the age of 80, he decided to ground himself, all without a pilot's license. He produced over 60 paintings for the Air Force Art Program, which can be seen at military bases all over the world. In 1968, he deployed to Southeast Asia with the United States Air Force's 469th Tactical Fighter Squadron to fly in the first F-4E Phantoms from Hickam Air Force Base in Honolulu to Korat, Thailand. He's the only known person to fly three different missions in Southeast Asia in a 24-hour person in three different aircraft, the F-4E, the F-15, and the B-52, not to mention that he's a civilian. 50 years ago, he was commissioned to create a mural 75 feet by 25 feet of World War II bomber called the B-17 in the Smithsonian Air and Space Museum in Washington, D.C. He chose a moment in time, 15 August 1944, and went on to paint the mural of the B-17 Thunderbird. He painted it in 75 days after it was drawn on the wall. It took over a year of research. Recently, the mural had been taken down from the original gallery, moved to another gallery in the museum, and restored. For his 97th birthday, our family took him to see the mural again in May. The gallery reopened again earlier this week. In 2012, Keith was honored with an induction in the Aviation Hall of Fame in Dayton, Ohio. He joined the ranks of many who came before, including the Wright brothers, Charles Lindbergh, John Glenn, and many more.
4: Wow.
3: It was a really wonderful celebration. A fan favorite story was the time he was asked by Mitsubishi Company to do a painting of a cutaway of one of their new aircraft, which was going to be used in an ad campaign. While he was photographing some of the exposed wings, he had a tap on the shoulder. The person said, "Sir, your plane is ready." Well, never turning a chance to fly, he followed the man to the plane. The man suggested that he put his camera bag in the left seat and jump in the front. The man then got into the right seat. Now, the man said to Keith, "I don't have any brakes on this side, so you're going to have to do all the braking." The man then instructed Keith to start the engines. That's when Keith figured out he needed to know a little bit more about the plane, like what is the takeoff speed. So he basically did a little briefing. They taxied down the runway and took off, and Keith was flying the plane now. At one point, the man had told him to cut off the engines. Then they began to do stall maneuvers, and then they started doing touch and goes. Finally, Keith landed the plane perfectly and rolled to the spot where they had started off, and he got out of the plane. At that time, the man came over and said, "Well, how was that?" He said, "Boy, that was great." The men then asked, "How many planes would your company like to buy?" He said, "Buy? I'm the artist doing the ad campaign." So anyway, that story is actually pretty famous around the Mitsubishi world today. Anyway, I could go on and on, but if you want to learn more about him, you can visit his website at KeithFerrisArt.com. That's, again, it's KeithFerrisArt.com. My brother's done a terrific job in maintaining. There's a lot more stories and a lot of information about his wonderful life. And
4: very
3: we're
4: cool.
3: Glad to have him.
4: Very cool.
3: Way,
4: I know.
3: You know, by the way, Tom, to this day at age 97, this patriot still eats, sleeps, and dreams of airplanes every day.
4: Wow.
3: God bless America.
4: Wow.
20: That's neat. Now, I know he's heard at our show a couple of times, so tell us congratulations and happy 4th. You know, tell him from us, okay, Nancy?
3: Thank you.
20: Okay,
3: thanks. He'll love to hear that. He always asks about John. He always says, well, how's that guy that's the same age as me?
20: Yeah.
3: So, every time I see him, he always asks me about John.
20: Very good.
3: So, John, if you're listening, well wishes.
20: Okay, very good. Hopefully the Bulldog will be able to make it back next week. Now it's time for a break here. After the break, we have Vince's year, and I'm going to retell the story in case you missed it about the Super Bowl 20 football. So hang in there. We'll be right back.
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20: Delivery, our producer Jake Littman and the unbeatable Nancy Huggins will be on until a little bit before 8 o'clock. And we always like to lead off this final segment with Vince's year. Vince, what year are we talking about this week?
2: So before I go into my year, I just wanted to say I'm on the Keith Ferris website. 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You see an original concept sketch done in pencil and then the technical drawing and then the painting itself. 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And happy 4th to you and your family and your father. 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
2: Memory you shared.
3: I have to give my Thank you. I have to give my brother Todd Ferris a lot of credit. 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
20: Oh, very cool.
1: Really, really cool website.
3: It's KeithFerrisArt.com. Thanks.
1: Okay. Yep. Amazing site. So this year, this week we're going to start with a quiz. Can you name the pitcher who won the 1943 American League MVP?

0: he was a good pitcher of 1943.
1: I did not have the spud on my bingo card. Okay, very good. So are we ready for the items, or do you have anything more about
0: 40? I'm done.
1: You're all sputted out. Okay, very good.
0: I am.
1: Now, this is something interesting from 1943. It's a circa 1940s Franklin D. Roosevelt single sign baseball that they list as 1943 in the REA spring auction that ran. My wife and I just watched on Netflix, they have documentaries of some former presidents, and they're pretty interesting. We just watched the one about Franklin Roosevelt. This baseball, single signed, went for, including buyer's premium, $45,600 a year ago in the spring REA auction. So, and this one was in, it wasn't, it's a little tough to read, you know, some fading on it. So it's not, if you do have a Franklin Roosevelt signed baseball, you got something there. I don't know how many people would have those hanging around, but, boy, some big time value for that. If you do have anything that you think might be worth sending into an auction, check, send it to me, a picture or a description, tcrowntom@gmail.com. Now, also in 1943, from the year 1943, Huggins and Scott had some 1943 timely comics that ran. Here's one, CGC 3.0, number 29, $1,380. CGC 1.5, issue number 49 from 1943, $750. So if you have any 1940s comic books that are in good shape, boy, these are lower condition. You really have something, pretty much anybody that you have from that era. But send me pictures of what you have, coins from that era. Boy, silver coins, gold coins, anything silver coins prior to 1964 and earlier are doing real well in groups now also. So you can send me info, tcrowntom@gmail.com. And in case you're sleeping in this July 4th weekend and you missed what I was talking about early, I got to read this item again. Okay, this is a football currently owned by Pro Football Weekly TV co-founder and president Jim Kizios. Okay, this was a Super Bowl 20 football used in the game. At the end of Super Bowl 20, the ball was tossed from the field to the ball boy. When the celebration started, the ball boy put it down. And who scooped it up? No, none other than longtime Channel 7 sports reporter and quick thinker Mark Giangreco. He gave it to Jim Kizios, and Jim got it signed by including Mike McCaskey and Ed McCaskey, each signed it. And then some big name Bears, Ditka, Walter Payton, Singletary, Dent, Dan Hampton, Jim McMahon, Willie Gault, Van Horn, Otis Wilson, Steve McMichael, Jim Covert, Tom Thayer, Dick Butkus, and Gale Sayers. And then one of the signatures that Randy specifically mentioned, Sid Luckman, he said is a tough one on a football. Also Stan Jones, Sid, with Sid Luckman, George McAfee, and George Blanda. So a great football, great story to go with it. I love hearing from our listeners all the stories this week, some great stories. So keep sending them tcrowntom@gmail.com. And then there's some things that have turned out to be great items that, you know, we send to auction at Huggins and Scott. I'm picking up a big collection of unopened boxes that'll be going in the summer Huggins and Scott auction. So sometimes it turns out to be really good. Sometimes it's like those items that were $10 each. You just never know.

0: But some great stuff. It's always good to hear from the listeners. That is for sure. Now, Vince, have you been keeping track of what's going on with the Cubs and White Sox lately?
1: Just from afar, you know, just been busy with work and raising a toddler. You know?
0: Yeah, I figured you maybe didn't have as much of a chance to check this out. Here's something that Dansby Swanson was off to a slow hitting start. And it's so funny how the mental and the physical go together for sports and hitting. You can be cold, wondering when you're going to get your next hit. All of a sudden, he went on fire. He had, as of last Thursday, he had 26 RBIs in his previous 10 games. Okay?
2: Wow.
0: That was the tied for the fourth best total in MLB history, tied with Mel Ott in 1929 and trailing Jimmy Fox in 33, Joe DiMaggio 1939, and Lou Gehrig 1930. That's Dansby Swanson, like something that hasn't been done in almost 100 years. And he's up there with DiMaggio, Jimmy Fox, Gehrig, and Mel Ott, like some unbelievable Hall of Famers. So, you know, he's a really good fielder, and he's had a good hitting career. It was crazy how much he was slumping, but, boy, he hung in there. And then another guy who got off to kind of a slow start this year, Pete Crow Armstrong, boy, did he get hot. In April and March, hit 241 with three homers. In May, 233 with four homers. June, he hits 381, 11 homers, and an OPS plus at 232. All of a sudden, on fire. And that's something about baseball, Vince. Isn't it crazy how the hot
1: and cold. And you know what? It's great to see the White Sox just really competing in that division after such a horrible season last year. That's really cool to see.
0: You know, I had said about a year ago last summer that Vargas was my favorite White Sox player because of the way he hustles. And I think people were like, huh? But he's turned into like a really good player. They ended up losing in 10 last night, but he had an at bat right before the rain delay. They were talking about the black clouds coming in, and a 10 pitch at bat, and he hits a 3-run homer to take the lead. They immediately paused the game after that. He's having a great season. So, okay, happy 4th of July to everyone. We're at the end of another episode. We'll be back next week. Thanks to Nancy Huggins. Great story about your dad, Keith Ferris, on this week's episode. Also, Vince Clementi from ERC Delivery. Keep going with ERC, Vince, 24/7. Yep, sure. Okay. Yep. Thanks to Brian Dwyer for his every week. He's on the first segment for the first 20 minutes talking about REA auction items and other things. And we hope to have the Bulldog back next week. Don't forget, you can send me now info@tcrowntom@gmail.com if you have items you think might be worth auctioning. Thanks for listening, and happy 4th of July.
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3: Welcome into your weekend. Time for another episode of The Odds Couple. Mike North and Carmen DeFalco with you a little early, getting you set for the 4th of July. We've got the U.S. and Bosnia-Herzegovina on deck tonight. We got our baseball teams playing well, NBA free agency, and another huge name is traded from the West to the East. Where will LeBron go? We're going to talk about all of it, folks. Happy 4th. Mikey, great to be with you as always. And we have an action-packed show getting everybody set for the holiday weekend.
4: Yeah, I'm doing it today by phone, Karen, because as you know, I have plans to go to the Senegal Ivory Coast game in World Cup soccer. But before I got there, I just saw a Japanese guy dodging traffic, eating a beef jerky, saying he loved this country. So you know, the soccer stuff is right now going crazy.
3: Yes,
4: I tried to do the rowing with the Netherlands, and I'm exhausted. After three of the, I love the World Cup for the sidebars, as you know.
3: But yes,
4: I will never obscure from the fact that I've had Craig Counsell fired 3 times, and I also have thought he should be manager of the year a couple times. So that's the story of the Chicago Cubs right now. They're a streak team. If you've ever been a streak gambler, a streak a poker player, what have you, you're praying to God that a team that needs to hit to win will get into the playoffs, and then everything will fall into place. And I think Counsell did a tremendous job, and he's been doing a better job than like the last 9-10 games, because they've won 9 out of 10. And apparently some of the stuff he's doing is good. So you don't have a one-track mind with somebody, and I got to give them due credit, and I got to give both managers on both sides of town the same.
3: Yeah, the guy on the south side is probably the manager of the year. We'll see. I mean, if the Yankees don't come back and win the East, maybe it's Kevin Cash. Who knows? But Will Venable is going to get a lot of love and respect, and rightfully so. Do you ever remember a Cubs season quite like this, with a couple of 10-game winning streaks and then, you know, a stretch where they go 7-22, and now they've won 14 of their last 18? I mean, you want to talk about streaky. It has been wild to see what this team's done.
4: Yeah, the only thing that's been wilder is the Brewers. And with them winning 2 out of 3 against the Brewers was huge. They're beating teams now that are relevant. I didn't fall in love with the Colorado and the Met wins, even though they were sweeps and we needed them. I said, show me. And now, you know, they're going to start, they're beating better baseball teams. Not that they did before, but they only had like a winning series, 4 sweeping series, and they did have them against the Dodgers in Atlanta. So if they get hot at the right time, they can end up going all the way. And if they get cold, they can end up being out on the first round in the wild card round. So, you know, that's what it is with them. Now with the White Sox, Pat Murphy said, the manager of the Brewers, who's clearly the best manager in baseball right now, in my opinion, after Robert said that he doesn't do basically anything because he's got great players, which I've always said is the main thing.
0: That helps.
4: You know, he's with Glenn Sailors of the world and the Phil Jacksons of the world in my world now. And you remember Glenn Sailors
0: from the Oilers.
4: From the Edmonton Oilers.
0: Yes.
4: And Phil, who had Shaq, Kobe, Jordan, Pippen. Yeah. So he's in that realm now. But when you look at what's going on in this town and you see a manager that lost 120 games, you know, or 100 plus games, and you see what Will Venerable's doing.
0: Right.
4: The only thing I can say is outside of the 69 Mets, I've never been more amazed by a turnaround in 1 year.
0: How about that?
4: And that's the way it is.
0: Mm.
4: And the Mets went all the way.
0: How bad were the Mets in 68, Mike? Honestly, I don't even – like 69, of course, I know, the Miracle Mets. But were they trending in a good direction? Were they bad in 68?
4: No. Well, I think if you look it up real quick, if you got a computer working,
0: I can check.
4: I can't look at it now.
0: I can check.
4: If you look it up, Carm, they were horrible.
0: Hmm.
4: They weren't called the Amazing Mets for nothing. They had a bunch of guys that weren't all-stars, the Tommy Agee's, the Don Quindenis, the Ed Charles at third base. They were all cast-offs. When you had an expansion team back then, they gave you the worst of the worst. Here's the difference. You know how we always say Paul Skeens, he's on a bad team? You know, that's why he was 10-10 or Felix the Cat in Seattle. Well, he was on a bad team. Look what Tom Seaver did with bad teams.
0: Right.
4: He crapped bigger than Skeens or any of these other guys that cry about being on bad teams. Tom Seaver didn't. If you look at Tom Seaver when he came to the Mets, that's the one guy that turned it around. As you look at their pitching staff with Nolan Ryan, Gentry, and Kuzman, and you start to investigate that pitching was the big thing of the day, you start to say, well, maybe it wasn't that amazing, except they had no lineup, period.
0: So the 68 Mets, you were right, were pretty bad. They won 73 games.
4: Think about that.
0: They were pretty bad.
4: Think about that.
0: They played
4: 690 baseball the second half.
0: Unbelievable.
4: It wasn't necessarily the Cubs that blew it in 69. It was the Mets and the Cubs wilting because every player, and this is the load management thing that makes me mad, but then sometimes you can get overboard the other way. Randy Hundley caught 156 games, I think, in the hottest summer.
0: Jeez.
4: Santo played 150-plus games. Banks played 150-plus games. I'm educating, folks, because I was there. I saw it. DeRocher killed the starting eight. And they killed him by having no bench, and that was the end of the end. And they still, if it was a wild card era, would not be known as chokers, period.
0: Right.
4: They'd be in the wild card.
0: That's right. Yeah, back then it was a very different story. I mean, you were just getting into 69 might have been the first year of, like, the divisional play. Was that right? But, I mean, it's still hard to make it. You only had a couple of teams.
4: I think it didn't start until the 70s.
0: Oh, is that right? Did it not start till 70?
4: I think basically, maybe I'm wrong. But the Cubs, if you wanted to, I'm trying to remember, it was such a nightmare. It was such a nightmare. I was a bender, and I thought I was going to, I told my dad, there's no way I'm going to school. I'm going to work the World Series. Because I know it now. If they finished first, we were going to be, I believe, the representative of the National League.
0: That was
4: a long time ago.
0: There was no divisional play yet. It was just the CS was created, I think, that year. So the Mets beat Atlanta, and then they went on to the World Series, and they beat Baltimore. So you didn't have many opportunities to make it. You're right.
4: No.
0: I mean, the Cubs won 92 games that year. They probably would have been a wild card. You're right. Yeah.
4: Well, DeRosa would be a genius.
0: Yeah.
4: Like if Trebelhorn gets into the wild card. But the fact of the matter is, I come from way back in the day where if you finish second, you weren't a hero.
0: Right.
4: Period.
0: Right, yeah.
4: You know.
0: So the Cubs are right now about a -400 favorite in Vegas to make the playoffs. Those are implied odds of about 80%. Fangraphs has given the Cubs like a 72.5% chance to make the playoffs. It is incredible that, if we were to start today, and it doesn't, it's only July 1st, but both of our teams would be in the postseason. And yeah, the Cubs, it's been a wild, topsy-turvy kind of year. I don't know how they're doing it with the pitching staff right now. They're holding it together with duct tape. If they can keep doing that, though, and especially if they can get some of these guys healthy, I think there's a good chance we're talking about two playoff teams in town come October, Mike.
4: Well, a masterful job of handling the pitching staff so far and getting these guys that aren't supposed to perform and talk, trying to navigate this whole thing by console. That's right, Craig. I'm fair.
0: Yeah.
4: Okay. I'm not going to say you suck when you don't. Okay. You haven't been consistent enough, but you're proving your worth right now. Now, I will say this. When you look at the way that they train their pitchers, this is like year three. Okay. Get together during the offseason. Get Nolan Ryan with you and a couple other pitchers. Nolan Ryan pitched 27 years. Now, maybe he was a freak.
0: Right.
4: But he wasn't the only freak. He'll tell you about Fergie Jenkins, Warren Spahn, Juan Marichal, Don Dreisel. Train like they trained. You don't train for a mile run by running a half mile. Okay? Train for nine innings. Do what Mike Marshall said, the great reliever who told me numerous times in the 70s, Mike, they're doing it wrong, and we're going to have a pitching epidemic of injuries. Then he said, all you do is throw more, and then play long toss on the days you don't throw. And that's it. But then there'd be 10 trainers out of work in every major league clubhouse who never played the game of baseball for the most part.
0: That's good.
4: That's my suggestion. This is they got to change it up, Carm. I mean, you got a guy breaking his neck doing a delivery. You know,
0: yeah, that's a weird one with Ben Brown. Yeah, that's a scary one. Now,
4: but would it surprise you that it was the Cubs that it happened to? No. Because they have a record number of guys. Justin Steele was supposed to come back around, I don't know,
0: maybe
4: months ago.
0: They thought mid-May, maybe early June. And, I mean, now he won't even be a starter at any point this year, it doesn't sound
4: like. All right, so the same day that said he wasn't going to be, he would be back by June, are the same day that have probably a record amount of pitching injuries over the last 2-3 years. I'm not making this up. Carmen don't make it up. When Carmen goes on the air, he's got to go with backs, you know? And literally, they're a mess, and all their starters are suffering injuries. I mean, sometimes it's bad luck. Sometimes it's clumsiness like Cabrera. And sometimes it's training.
0: Maybe a combination of all three. Who knows? But it is wild to think about all the injuries they've had to try to overcome. All right, we got to take a quick break. When we come back, Luke Pergandy from PropSwap will join us. We'll talk about World Cup futures, how good France looks, the U.S., and if people are still looking for those tickets, plus the latest in the NBA and the ever-changing landscape as Kawhi gets dealt from the Clippers back to Toronto. We'll talk about all that coming up with our buddy Luke Pergandy. We still have some best plays in Jim Miller with Holiday Ponies for the weekend coming up as well. Don't go anywhere. It's Mike and Carmen. We are coming right back on ESPN Chicago.
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5: 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Celebrate responsibly, America 250. You'll also get the Encore replay Saturday morning at 8 over the air on ESPN 1000. Big weekend series coming up for the White Sox against the Guardians in Cleveland. We're taping on Wednesday this week, just a little early with the holiday. White Sox have a 1-0 lead in Baltimore as we tape now. They got a 2-game lead on Cleveland. They're still a little bit behind in the race, according to some of the projections and even the Vegas odds about who's going to win the AL Central. We'll see what Jose Ramirez's return does at some point to that Cleveland lineup. But man, that Guardians team struggles to score runs. I'm believing more and more that the White Sox are extremely capable of winning the AL Central. But they got a big series on deck, obviously, Mike, as they go to Cleveland for four. So it'll be a fun holiday weekend. We'll see how they play this weekend by Lake Erie.
6: Yeah, well, I'll tell you what, Tom. I said off the bat when Ramirez went down that they were going to have a problem. He's the one-man show over there. If you remember, it was about a couple weeks ago, but that's beside the point. I love the projections by people that thought the Sox were going to lose 100 games.
5: Yeah.
6: Okay? The over-under was 66 this year. They're going to surpass that. So I don't believe in projections. I got the eye test. I've always had it before videotape, before tape recorders, for Christ's sake. You know, I see what the White Sox are. They're going on the road. They're going at home. They're winning both sides, okay? The Cubs just beat San Diego. That's a good winning team, too. But the Sox beat everybody. The Sox aren't intimidated. Pat Murphy said at the beginning of the season after sweeping the White Sox, they're going to be an issue. Period, end of story. And I said to myself, this guy's out of his mind. And now they are. And now they are. They're an issue. Because he knows baseball, and he's got the eye test. And he says they got a lot of good prospects. Looking up, folks. He said it right after the Milwaukee Brewers swept them this year. I think it was opening day.
5: It was the opening. It was the opening series. You're 100% right.
6: He said after the third game, and you could look it up.
5: Yep, he did.
6: That he said, guess what? They're going to be a problem. They're now the third best team in baseball, I believe, one of the easier divisions in baseball with overrated talent. And I'll give you another example. Tom goes, Mike, I need more. I need more from you on this because I'm not quite sure. I'm going, well, I'll tell you this. They still got Vegas fooled. Last year, I went 226 and 186. Okay, picking baseball. This year, I'm 95 and 98. Now, people are going to say, well, that's not that good. There ain't many people that are even that good. Here's what I'm telling you. The Sox have sunk Vegas, and they have sunk me this year. I don't bet favoritism. I bet what the system says. The reason I have a losing record, the White Sox, because they're winning. The Cubs, because when I pick them to win, they lose. And when I pick them to lose, they win. And the Baltimore Orioles. They have sunk my ship. As far as the winning side, Tom, and I think we discussed this team. I've won with St. Louis.
5: Yep.
6: I've won with Houston. all National League teams and with the Washington Nationals. So that's why I'm 500. Gambling's like baseball. One year you lose 100 games, the next year you might win 90 games. So those are the reasons, and the White Sox are never fooled Pat Murphy, but they're still fooling Las Vegas. I think they were underdogs today, if I'm not mistaken. So,
5: yeah, they might have.
6: It's wild.
5: Been with Kramer on the mound against Noah Schultz.
6: Plus 133.
5: Yeah, Noah Schultz just got back. So, and to Mike's point here, if you look at we're about just crossing the halfway point of the baseball season. If you look at the run line outcome, whether you're laying a run and a half or you're getting a run and a half, here are your five best teams this year in covering the run line. All right. Tampa Bay's number one, 61%. Washington's been a big surprise, like the White Sox.
6: Not everyone's going to align with me on this. I just told you my thing, but this all makes sense to me because you just said Washington, and they've been great for me.
5: Yeah, Washington's at 59.8% cover percentage on the run line. The White Sox are third at 58.3%. Another surprise team, the St. Louis Cardinals, they're a lot better than most of us thought, 57%, and then the Milwaukee Brewers at 56.6%. Those are your five best teams covering the run line this year. Tampa, the Nats, the White Sox, the Cardinals, and the Brewers.
6: And two of those five I had for me winning. I was Houston at because they've been good to me too. Do you have that or is it just top five?
5: Houston is about middle-ish of the pack.
6: Okay.
5: And they're about 47. They're like bottom 10, bottom 11. They're 47.7.
6: Yeah, I've been lucky when I picked them. That's all.
5: Yep.
6: You know.
5: The Cubs are third worst against the run line. They're just 35 and 51 against the run line this year.
6: Well, that's why, you know, I still, with a two-game lead in the wild card, I hope everybody's enjoying this education Carmen and I have given you. 7 years. I told Carmen off the air, amongst other things today. By the way, the bonus play, I took the Reds today plus the 1.5, as Carmen's saying, against Milwaukee. I don't think the game has started yet, but nobody's going to, you know, the podcast isn't going to be up yet. But I really believe that Milwaukee is just too good. They can win 2-0 or 15-3. I haven't seen the evidence that the Cubs can win a lot of low scoring games, that they got to hit the cover off the ball. Because when they average 6 runs a game, they win. And when they average 3.2, they lose.
5: You might be right about that. That's maybe with the state of the pitching staff. They need to slug their way to more wins.
6: Absolutely. They got to hit the ball, Carm. So, and can you do that in a playoff atmosphere when you're facing the top teams with the top pitchers? We'll find out.
5: Yeah.
6: But I cannot say a bad word about a team that just did what they've been doing after bouncing back where we thought they may not be able to bounce back.
5: Cubs are down to 17-1. To win the World Series. Only teams priced shorter. The Dodgers, of course, at 2-1. The Yankees in a bit of a funk right now as we hit July 1st. The Yankees have lost 6 in a row. They're still 5-1, though. Mariners, weird team to figure out. They look like they were hitting their stride, took a few steps back, but they're still 10-1. The Braves are 11-1. The Brewers and the Phillies are 12-1. Then the Cubs at 17-1. The White Sox are down to 40-1. So they are starting to make believers out of people. I mean, this is a team you could have had an obscene number when the season started, and now they're down to 40-1.
6: Can you imagine that? And I also want to say Aaron Boone is the rich man's Craig Counsell for the most part. And I'd say what he makes more than Boone. Well, yeah, maybe he deserves more. Because I think that Boone is one of those guys like Roberts. He's supposed to do better than he's doing. He's been there for a long, long time. Yankee fans are sick of him right now. And you know what? He's had an abundance of talent, but they've also had injuries. I mean, Giancarlo Stanton is basically, he plays like, he's built like Tarzan, plays like Pee Wee Herman. I mean, you know. He can't get off the injured list. So, you know, it's all about injuries too. And yet Counsell is keeping this team invulnerable, playing with a young team. We are seeing two different managerial styles in play here, even though they're both calm in the dugout.
5: Yeah, you're right. Both are doing, I mean, like Counsell, it's funny because like you said, and sometimes you just have to give credit where credit's due. That doesn't mean that you can't ever be critical, you know, but through tough times with this pitching staff, they're doing their best right now, trying to kind of piece it together. The offensive contributions they've gotten from PCA are amazing. If Swanson and Bregman can start to slug a little bit more too, which they've done here, in the last handful of days. That'll really help this offense. And sometimes you're right. They might just have to outslug teams while they try to get this pitching staff healthy.
6: And in the meantime, a ritual that we have every single year, whether it's here in the United States of America or worldwide, including China, Russia, and the communist bloc countries, LeBron James only guy to ever leave the L.A. Lakers.
5: We're going to get to that.
6: We'll get to that. Thank you. I just wanted to make sure, because Tom and I don't go through a script. Usually just jots down what topics we're going to do. I wanted to make sure we hit on
5: that. We'll bring it up next. We'll talk about his next team odds and LeBron leaving Los Angeles. We will. We'll talk about that coming up. Don't go anywhere, folks. We still got more great content coming your way. We still have Jim Miller with some ponies for the weekend, and we're going to give you our best plays as well. So we got a lot more to do on the Odds Couple. We're coming right back. It's Mike and Carmen on ESPN Chicago and the ESPN Chicago app.
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5: On the ESPN Chicago app, every Saturday you'll get the Encore replay. This Saturday it'll be coming your way on the holiday, on the 4th of July, at 8 a.m., bright and early. White Sox play a little bit later in the day. So let's talk some NBA. Mike was just teasing this here before the break. Make sure you follow us on Twitter, by the way. Mike is at North to North. I'm at Carmen DeFalco, Twitter, X, whatever you want to call it. LeBron, next team odds. So he is leaving the Lakers. The Lakers are going to be the longest continual stretch of any, you know, one franchise he's ever played for is going to be the Lakers. Now, he's played more years in Cleveland, but of course, those were separated by the stint in Miami. It was eight consecutive years in L.A. They did win one title, came up a little bit short in their quest with he and Luka just because they were never healthy together. But he is on to, I guess, greener pastures, Mike. The Golden State Warriors, the favorite to land LeBron James. They're about a minus 120 favorite. He's plus 180 to go back to Cleveland. He's about 5-1 to go back to Miami. I don't see that happening. It kind of feels like this is going to be San Francisco or bust. I think he's going to end up playing with Steph and Draymond. What do you think?
6: Well, I think he's, late in his assessment. And I heard you say they have a championship. Even Laker fans don't like to talk about the bubble.
5: The bubble?
6: That's his championship. He hasn't won a legitimate championship, in, I don't believe, since 2016. So this is 10 years. Now, if you want to count the bubble, I also would like to say that I was valedictorian of my summer school class. Okay? So I want to say that's what that means to me. It meant nothing when the regular situation called school started. Okay? So it's a joke. People that I respect, a big favorite of mine, Nick Friedell, buying into that he's going to be happy now. Well, Nick also covered the Golden State Warriors. Okay, so I could see why he might be, and I'm not saying Nick is biased about this, but where he's apparently got it wrong is everybody and a lot of people in LA are saying they wanted the Lakers and LeBron as part of the condition that everybody looks good. They didn't want the Lakers to say we didn't want them, and they didn't want LeBron to say I didn't want them. So this makes perfect sense to me. Go to Golden State. I will now watch Laker games more than I used to because I knew last year they weren't going to win anything when everybody thought they were going to win everything. I think you did too, Carm. Now, we didn't think the Knicks were going to win, so maybe it's possible they can win at Golden State. So it's another move for him. And, you know, I just checked all sorts of great athletes and how many teams that they played on in the NBA. Bill Russell played on one. Larry Bird played on one. Michael Jordan basically should have played on one, played on two. Mm-hmm. Kareem Abdul-Jabbar played on two.
5: Yep.
6: Magic Johnson played on one. I'll go all night long like Lionel Richie. This is his fourth team. And the other guy that played on more teams was Shaq. He played on
5: Shaq
6: six.
5: Shaq played on a lot,
6: So those are the two guys. And you could say longevity, but some of these players never wanted to play with another organization. He's looking for another title, and I don't think he's going to get it.
5: I don't either. I don't think he's getting it in Golden State, Mike. They're priced the same as the Lakers right now at 35-1 to win the title. I mean, it's going to be an older group, however they slice this. Even if it's Jimmy coming back off of the surgery, or if they trade Jimmy and they go get AD, who's just never healthy. We've talked about it forever. When we love him and he's great, but he's never healthy come the spring. Draymond, older anyway. Kristaps Porzingis, even another guy who's dealt with a lot of injuries, who's getting older. LeBron and Steph, old. I just don't know how they navigate, in April and May and in June. I don't know how they navigate like physical long series in the West. I mean, how do they hold up in a long series, let's say against the Joker and the Nuggets or even the Timberwolves or the Spurs and the Thunder? I think it's a tall order for these guys at their age, Mike.
6: Well, you're playing for the prince of woke as far as when it comes to load management, which I disrespect highly. The people criticizing Giannis while praising Kawhi Leonard, maybe going to Toronto. It's a hypocrisy I can't handle. Giannis wants to play every night. He got hurt. We get it. Kawhi Leonard, if you look at the number of games missed,
5: he
6: missed an extra 100 games without injury.
5: Yeah, it's a
6: okay?
5: lot.
6: So I'm sorry. Now, I think that Kerr knows how to do this his way, but I don't think it's going to work. To be honest with you, because LeBron James does something that a lot of superstars do when they move, screws up chemistry. Now, we'll see who has the ball more. We'll see who holds it more. He's a holder ball. And he finally, at least, Tom, said, you know what, I want to be happy. You know what that means? It means I'm tired of carrying the load, and I respect that. I'm tired of carrying the load. But you should have known this 5 years ago. Period. End of story, in my opinion.
5: Yeah, the Thunder and the Spurs are going to, I think, battle all season, Mike, neck and neck, barring some sort of injury, about who's going to be the favorite for this thing. It's not going to change much over the summer. Again, barring injury, I don't think it'll change much during the season. They're going to be short favorites all year. Celtics are next at about 7-1. We'll see if that changes at all with whatever's going to happen with Jaylen Brown. Who knows? Maybe he'll be back. You know, Vegas still kind of has him priced at the shortest number to stay in Boston. That to me kind of seeming a little bit more unlikely, but he's 2-1 there, 4-1 to go to Portland. If you look at the next player odds for Jaylen Brown, I mean, really LeBron and Jaylen are the two big ones at this point. As another player, Mike was just talking about Kawhi changing teams, did affect the Raptors odds a little. They came down to about 20-1. They're going to be one of the teams in the East, I think, to look out for now. Kawhi's career, you
6: because
5: nailed it.
6: We know Kawhi's going to show up every night.
5: I know. Not. You're so right. Kawhi's career has been one of the crazier ones for a superstar player I could ever remember, Mike. Ever.
6: No, it's called, wait a minute. He won in San Antonio. Do people remember who was on that team, too?
5: Yeah,
6: I
5: don't
6: have a problem with this.
5: He was the best.
6: Basketball.
5: One in San Antonio, he was their best player.
6: I agree.
5: Yeah.
6: But who was on the team? That's all I asked.
5: Tim Duncan. Yeah.
6: Okay. So did Tim Duncan automatically become constant crap because
5: no,
6: Kawhi Leonard?
5: Of course
6: Isn't it like Durant when he won at Golden State? I mean, I'm not saying Durant's a bad player or Kawhi, but Kawhi Leonard played on a pretty well-drilled team with some players on it that won championships, and I get it. He went on his own, okay, and I know what he did at Toronto. But when you miss, I think, 480, you miss a whole season because of injury.
5: It's a lot.
6: It's a lot. And I think the same thing's going to happen. I think Golden State's going to have injuries, plus they have to sit their players. So don't bet on them in the regular season for totals. They just want to get to the playoffs and then take their chances.
5: Yeah.
6: I think the same thing's going to happen in a couple of places, you know. I love the fans that are doubting Giannis in the Heat. They know what – it's not that they're playing in the West. Okay, you had the New York Knicks win last year.
5: Right.
6: So I understand what you said to me last week. But if you want to keep the Bulls players that we had and you couldn't peddle them, then you're not going to be worth a damn to begin with. But I do believe if you put Giannis on with four Windy City Bulls, we might win more than 31 games. That's just my opinion, you know?
5: That's interesting. I wonder if
6: he's a superstar. We haven't had one since Jordan.
5: No,
6: right?
5: We haven't.
6: Derek.
5: I hope Caleb Wilson is the answer to be the next great player after Derek Rose. I really do. We'll see. I'm excited about it.
6: Why did he go fourth, though, Tom?
5: Well, that's a pretty impressive top four. I think maybe that's why.
6: But if you want him to be, if you think he could be a Derek Rose, it means somebody messed up because he was the best player in basketball.
5: That could be. You could be right about that.
6: Yeah.
5: I mean, maybe that it was just in the cards that this is the way it fell. The Bulls got a little lucky. They got in the top four and he fell in their lap. I think he's got a chance to be really good. I hope so. He's 12-1 to win Rookie of the Year. Boozer's the favorite at about +250. So we'll see how this goes. AJ DeBance is 3-1. But yeah, they're all going to be priced shorter than him. We'll see.
6: Reminds me of the guy at 2 o'clock in the morning The girl he wanted to fall in his lap at 8 o'clock ended up leaving, and he had a different story at 2 o'clock. You know what I'm saying? Right.
5: Yes.
6: You know what my dad used to tell me? You can drink them pretty, but, you know, there's a certain point where you got to say, you have to be realistic.
5: Let's hope it all works out somehow. All right, let's hope. Fingers crossed. Coming up, Jim Miller's got some ponies, and we'll give you best plays going into the long holiday weekend. Don't go anywhere, Mike and Carmen. We're coming right back. We're the Odds Couple on ESPN Chicago.
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0: do.
1: We got a little cool down coming too. I mean, maybe not so much for racing tomorrow on Thursday, but by Sunday it looks like it. Give us the rundown on how you guys are dealing with the heat and the track conditions and everything like that, and what you expect for the weekend.
0: Yeah, it's one of those where we have the benefit of actually having an indoor enclosed paddock instead of having the horses walk out in the elements the whole time leading up to a race. So we kind of keep them in that enclosed paddock for as long as possible, shorten up the post braids to maybe 3 or 4 minutes instead of like that traditional 10 minutes that you'll see them out on the racetrack, kind of limit that time out there. And then it's hoses lining their whole walk to and from. So at any time you can stop, hose off the horse, kind of cool them down a little bit. It's always about safety here, but that's the one thing that's most important when you're putting on the show.
2: Yeah, is that why you're putting it on number one? There's a couple reasons I want to ask you why you would put more races on Sunday. I got to believe it might be a little better out. We don't know. But I want to ask you about the 12 races. It's something new in my world because when you went, it used to be either 9 or 10, Jimmy. What's the thinking behind that besides the weather? And, you know, 10 used to be enough for me. I'll be honest with you, folks. I mean, you know, you go 1-8 in a at a racetrack.
1: Right. Yeah.
2: That's it. So what is the other reasons you heard for doing the 12 races besides weather?
0: You know what? It really just comes down to crowds and it comes down to numbers.
2: Okay.
0: When you're able to have the handle to analyze and just kind of see where the betting's coming from, you really want to take that focus because for us, everything is handle based. So all the commissions and all the purses are generated off the betting handle. So what we want to do is just try to really kind of focus in on those days where you have more people, more eyes on the screens too, because you have major circuits going on around the country too. More eyes on the screens on Sundays. So that's something where we're going to boost up those races and see how it works.
1: All right, that makes sense. I like the plan. And that's starting this weekend for the holidays. So remember that, everybody. All right, Jimmy, where are we betting this weekend?
0: All right, Saratoga's back. So three horses at Saratoga on Saturday. We're going to bet them all across the board. One of them a perfectly named horse, too. But in race number 7, we'll bet the 4-horse Faithful Departed across the board. Then race 8, you got to bet this horse. The 9-horse Stars and Stripes, we'll bet that one across the board. And then race number 9, bet the 6 Pacific Avenue across the board. But come on, guys. Stars and Stripes on the 4th.
1: Yeah, got to bet that. And that is the holiday, absolutely. All right, so Saturday racing at Saratoga in upstate New York, race 7. The 4-horse across the board. Race 8, the 9-horse across the board. That's Stars and Stripes. And then race 9, the 6-horse across the board. Is that right, Jimmy?
0: That's right, boys. Have a safe and happy 4th.
1: You too, buddy. We'll see you next week, okay?
0: All right, guys. Good luck.
2: Jimmy!
1: There he is, Jim Miller over at Hawthorne on the Yuengling Guest Hotline. Excellent stuff.
2: You know what? We didn't have enough time to bring it up, but Aqueduct closed this week, I believe. I don't know if they
1: Aqueduct closed like for good.
2: I think. Let me look it up real quick here. Did Aqueduct close for good? I'll see. Maybe I'm wrong. Going to miss the place. Aqueduct bids farewell after 132 years as New York City's racetrack. Are you kidding me?
1: Cow. Yeah, it's the state of I don't want to get into it the way it did.
2: We don't have time. We'll do it another day.
1: I know. We'll do it another day. It's too bad what's happened, though, Mike, across the
2: nation. That's like, to be honest with you, folks, that's like Yankee Stadium closing.
1: Wow, 132 years.
2: Yeah, and all of a sudden, because of politics or whatever and mismanagement, and how does that close? I mean, what's next, Saratoga? What is seriously Santa Anita?
1: I mean, I don't know. Who knows?
2: I mean, my God,
1: we've seen them in Chicago go down. You know, one Hawthorne still is trying to go strong. I know
2: the only one still fighting.
1: And there are issues in the spring, but you know the bankruptcy protection has allowed the meet to go on. 132-year-old curtain falls on New York City horse racing legend. Fans said a bittersweet goodbye to the course in Queens, which became the latest major venue to close its doors in or near a big American city. Wow. Yeah, it's crazy. They do have in New York this weekend the hot dog eating contest. Joey Chestnut is a huge favorite. There's like no drama to this. He's minus like 2,000. And then on the women's side, she is always a huge favorite as well. Miko Sudu, she's like a minus 1,600 favorite to win. So there's not a lot of drama with the hot dog eating.
2: I own 3 hot dog stands for 16 years.
1: That's right.
2: I don't care how bad of ass he thinks he is. If he dipped my hot dog into water,
1: you're throwing him out.
2: He's out of the joint.
1: Throw him right out,
2: Mike.
1: You're out.
2: It's so fraudulent.
1: It's sacrilegious.
2: Squeeze half of it before.

0: it's ready to go in their mouth. It's a big joke, but it's a moneymaker. Yeah. But aqueducts should still be open. And if you wanted to call that stupid contest off, you got my blessings, for God's sake.
1: So crazy.
0: Enough.
1: All right, let's give some best plays. How do we want to get after best plays for the long holiday weekend, Mikey?
0: You know, before we do, we have a great producer who is doing this for the first time. But I'll let you introduce her after we do our picks, because I don't have her last name or pertinent information. So hang on, folks. Don't go away.
1: You're going to love.
0: You go.
1: All right. I'm just going to tell you this. You're going to love Hannah's connection to a very, very famous sports person. I'll tell you in a minute. You're going to love it. You're not even going to believe it. All right, I'm going to go. We're taping on Wednesday this week. I know we're taping early. This game's tonight. It's the game we're all looking forward to. Look, Cubs and Sox are playing now. They got day games. It's perfect. It clears the deck for everybody tonight. Watch the U.S. See if they can join Canada and Mexico, the other host countries in this tournament, already into the round of 16. It's the U.S. versus Bosnia-Herzegovina. Look, they're a huge favorite. We're not going to bet that. But they're going to score some goals. This is going to be a 2-1, 3-1 U.S. win. I'm thinking a 3-1 win tonight. Bet over 2.5 in the U.S. Bosnia-Herzegovina game tonight in the round of 32. Simple as that, and that's it for me.
0: All right, Carm. Very good. Dan, you know what? It's the marquee game. I don't care what anybody says. And you know what? Tonight, I'm going to do the same thing. Now, I took Cincinnati for day game ball today. But this is tonight at 7:10.
1: Right.
0: You got the Minnesota Twins at 41-46 going against the Houston Astros at 43-45. Taj Bradley is 6-3. I didn't see that in my bingo card. Is that what they say now? 3.98. While he's playing Tatsuai Amai.
1: Amai, yes.
0: An Asian man, 5.36. Houston is right now, ladies and gentlemen, when you look at it, it almost looks like a replay to me. But you know what? They are favored to win this game at -136.
1: Mm-hmm.
0: And the over-under, when I checked it today, was 8.5. So I'm going to take Houston, the favorite tonight, against a very good Taj Bradley, but I don't believe in him completely yet. And I'll take the under. And hopefully it will be 9 by the time the game starts.
1: Houston in the under. Love it. All right.
0: All right
1: now here's the story.
0: Now, Carm, you can make the introduction for our brand new spanking new producer who's done an outstanding job.
1: We love Hannah. She started as an intern here. She's like a content intern. She's been with us now a little while. Mm-hmm. And when I first met her, and we found out Hannah's last name, she told me her last name was LaMotta. And I said, and in my head, I'm thinking, well, there's no way she's ever even heard of Jake LaMotta. She's 23 years old at the time, whatever she was. I said, you ever hear of Jake LaMotta? Any relation? She said, that's my grandfather. That was your grandfather, right?
2: That was my grandfather's cousin.
1: Your grandfather's cousin.
2: Still
1: that's
2: very
1: what it was.
2: Close, yes.
1: Grandfather's cousin. Jake LaMotta's grandfather. How about it?
0: I interviewed Jake LaMotta on my TV show I had back in Chicago. We flew him in from New York real quick. I said, you get a suit, you get a TV. What kind of TV? Well, you get it from the little guys who were back then were huge.
1: Sure. Oh, yeah.
0: I go, you get it from the little guys. What size is it? I go, it's we'll call. It's a 27-incher. He goes, oh, no. I want a bigger TV.
2: You know, that's fine.
0: We'll give him a call. We'll give him a call. He told us to send it to his post office box, the TV, which you can't do.
2: I respect
0: because
2: it.
0: He was afraid of a member of the family. He was afraid his sister would steal it.
1: Oh my!
0: I can't make that up.
1: Good Lord in heaven! Send it to a.
0: Does that sound familiar, Hannah? At all?
2: You know, I never got to meet him, unfortunately, but you know,
1: you hear family stories.
2: And at the same time, I actually never saw the movie, so that's something I actually have to do.
0: Oh my God!
2: I know.
0: Your family?
2: Yeah, I know.
0: You know what?
2: I'll do it.
0: It's not really flattering, but
2: I
0: it's
2: know.
0: A great movie.
2: That's why I wasn't allowed to when I was younger.
1: I can understand why.
2: No,
0: awesome.
2: Yeah.
1: But Hannah's still going to give us a play for what you like.
2: Yeah,
1: all right.
2: I've actually, kind of. Well, it's Aiden helped me out, so that should tell you.
1: Okay, Aiden helped. All right, let's see what
2: so
1: we got.
2: So for my bet, I'm going to go to the most patriotic event of the year, which you already touched on a little bit, the Nathan's hot dog eating contest.
1: All right.
2: Because Joey Chestnut is -2,000 to win.
1: It's insane.
2: You can get his winning margin of 20 plus hot dogs at plus 175. Wow. And last year, he won by 25 dogs.
1: All right.
2: So he's not slowing down anytime soon.
1: And so the plus 20 pays what? Pays $1.75?
2: Yeah.
1: All right. So if he, as long as he eats 21 more than the next guy, you get paid $1.75 on that. All right. So that's the bet, Joey Chestnut?
2: Yeah, that's my first bet.
1: It's sort of like minus 20 hot dogs, right? Basically, that's the spread.
0: And by the way, last week, the Cubs won the series at plus 265 on the pick by our producer.
1: By Potsy. And yes, they did.
0: I went 2-1. Carmen, you got screwed.
1: I had a loss, and,
0: Well, you've been hot, but we won, and also we won more money, even with Carmen's loss, because he hit the 265, getting 2 out of 3.
1: Potsy hit the 265. Wonderful. Yep. All right, everybody, listen, be safe around the fireworks. Have a great time. Don't do anything too crazy or too stupid. Enjoy the 4th, everybody. Happy 250th birthday to the U.S. of A. Let's hope the U.S. wins tonight. Be a perfect way to send us into the weekend. We'll be back on our normal schedule next week. Thank you to Jim Miller for joining us with some ponies. As always, thanks to Eric Ostrowski, our executive producer, and thanks to Hannah for helping, and Aiden O'Connor, as always. Mikey, a pleasure. Be safe this weekend. Enjoy the holiday, my friend. We'll talk to everybody again next week on The Odds Couple.
0: We're heading to Indiana for the fireworks. See ya.
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11: Good morning and welcome on in to the CDGA Golf Show. Happy 4th of July to everyone out there. One of the best golfing holidays of the year. It's Tyler Rocky and Mike Gilligan with you every single Saturday. That's right, even 4th of July Saturday, we're here cooking it up with you. Hope everyone has a great, safe, fun 4th of July out there. Mike, happy 4th of July to you as we celebrate the 250th birthday of this great country.
12: Well, Tyler, happy 4th of July to you and everybody out in Chicago. You know, this particular holiday being 250 years reminds me of the last time we had a huge anniversary, and it was the Bicentennial. It was 1976. And little fun trivia fact that everyone's going to learn about me on the radio today is that I'm a licensed pyrotechnic. And what going through the fireworks shooting school, I learned a little historical perspective about pyrotechnics, fireworks, and the 4th of July. Fun fact, 1976, the bicentennial year, was probably the most tragic 4th of July in terms of civilian, entertainment and whatnot. Because of the anniversary, everybody went out to get fireworks, dynamite, anything that they could shoot off and to celebrate the nation's 200th birthday. And as such, our hospitals and intensive cares, emergency rooms were littered with full of casualties, blown off fingers, hands, arms. And as such, if you read all of the, rules, laws, standards that are now in existence in America regarding pyrotechnics, fireworks shooting, and all the rest of it, it all started in 1977. So hopefully this year, 250 years, we're going to have a much safer go around this July 4th. But my message to everyone is be safe, whatever you do, whether you shoot off a few fireworks or whatever. Golf is more important to have all 10 digits. Yeah, so I don't want anyone coming to the Adaptive Open as a result of the 4th of July.
13: So, exactly. I think the question on everyone's mind is, why are you a licensed pyrotechnic?
12: Well, it's a great question. The reason I'm a pyrotechnic is because I was actually for a 2.5 year duration, I was a GM of a minor league baseball team out in southern part of West Virginia. And it was a startup franchise. And what really made it cool was I accepted the role with the idea, though, that we weren't going to be able to serve beer. And I looked at the owner and I'm like, you do realize the model of minor league baseball, right? And he's like, yes, but we want this to be a family type of an arrangement and whatnot. So I took a couple of cues from our own Chicago teams, one of which I decided to be one of the biggest merchandise team in the league. So I came up with 4 jerseys and 4 hats. And like the Cubs used to do, they let the starter pick the ensemble, the cap and the jersey. So we let the starting pitchers do that, much to the chagrin of the equipment guy who would bring all these other clean jerseys on the road with them. But if they got on a streak, they'd want to use the same one over and over. So he'd be doing laundry at 3-4 o'clock in the morning. But the other part of it was because if we weren't going to be able to serve beer, we had to have one of the best ways of attracting people. And without question, if you go to any minor league baseball shows and whatnot, pyrotechnic fireworks are the number one crowd favorite to attract a crowd to a minor league baseball game. So as I did a little research, believe it or not, there's a couple of fireworks shooting schools in America, and one of which is in Ripley, West Virginia. So it was only like 1.5 hour drive from where we were. So I went to the owner and he sent me to, I went to fireworks shooting school for 2 years. And it's only a day course, mind you, but you can only do it one level, one year.
13: Grad year, huh?
12: So on level one was all about hand lighting. So you're dealing with mortars the size of little golf balls all the way up. I shot something about the size of a basketball. It was like a cannon, like a cannonball. But level two, the next year, you do it with an electrical current, which allows you then to put a fireworks shows to music, the timing, and all the rest of it, because commercial fireworks has a little attachment that if you put a wire into it, all you have to do is touch a pin pad and up it goes. You don't have to wait for the delay of the fuse to go and all that good stuff. So, yes, because of minor league baseball, I became a licensed pyrotechnic. And then what I did is I met a guy who was working in the coal mines, and he was the second shift guy who repaired equipment down in the mines. But he shared with me he used to wire up the Bob Seger Silver Bullet Band. He was a roadie. So I paid him $50 a game to sit on top of the roof out in center field, which was where we stored all the fireworks. And he shot them off every game for any home runs. And when the national anthem was played, we'd fire it up during that part of the song when the rockets, red glare and the bombs bursting in the air. So they would get the firework treatment. And we were the only team in the league that had the extensive fireworks that we did game in and game out. And then our fireworks show on the 4th, as well as the end of the season and to start the season, were bigger than the local community. So we ended up getting the whole town to come to the ballpark to get their firework treatment on the 4th of July. So, yeah, and I'm happy to report I have all 10 fingers still.
13: There you go. There you go. That school paid off for you. You are the Bill Veeck of the show. That's who you are.
12: And that's a guy I really admired growing up, honestly. I really have read a lot of books about Bill Veeck, but that was one that I truly, truly stole from the Chicago White Sox.
13: There you go. Well, yeah, of course, everyone have a safe 4th of July out there. By the way, this segment brought to you by Fox Bend Golf Course. So it is the 4th of July. It is one of the best golfing holidays of the year. Where would you slot the 4th of July, Mike, among the best golfing holidays of the calendar year?
12: I really think if it's not the best, it rivals right there with, say, maybe Labor Day. Memorial Day, the weather's still too dicey. But yeah. I just love the 4th of July holiday. Above all of them, because you don't have to give any gifts. You can wear whatever you want, and everything's in style. Everything's got game on the 4th of July. As long as you go red, white, and blue, you can get as crazy and as wacky as you want. But the best part about it is, for me, is being around family and friends. And there's no expectations. The only expectation is to bring some fun and an hors d'oeuvre or a drink to share, and let's have some fun and be outdoors. But when it comes to golf, you can either get competitive, but there's also a lot of great fun scramble, unique formats, the red, white, blue. They'll have events where you go up and you play the ladies tee one hole, play the whites, and then you go back to the blues, and they do it in a two-person, four-person. There's all kinds of really cool, fun games going on over a 4th of July weekend as it results in golf. But I look at the Independence Day as a day of, like, participation. Whatever you do, you go to the parade, you go to the fireworks, you picnic, whatever. But golf is right there. And I love, everyone seems to build their plans around that nine hole little round before, or they're going to go to the parade, play nine, and then, you know, go to the picnic and then the fireworks. So golf has always been a mainstay on the amateur level, recreation. And then, you know, for years in Chicago, we had the Western Open, and it was always here in Illinois. It was a 4th of July staple, and now it's going on with our friends out in Silvis this week. So golf has been a very important part of the 4th of July weekend, both professionally and from an amateur perspective. But to me, it's also the midway point in a way of the summer. And to me, it's also a time to reevaluate, how are you playing this year? Would you grade the season as a B? And what kind of preparation did you have in the spring that's paying off, or what did you neglect that is now the cause of some pain points, but we still have time to rescue our season? And that's what I think the 4th of July does for us. It gives us pause on certain levels about how great our freedom is, but it also gives us pause to think about our own golf games, because we still have July and August and a good bit of September, club championships and all of it to round out the year. So I look at this as a pretty fun weekend.
13: Yeah, absolutely. I think this weekend, I'm with you. I think this is the best of it all, because you're right. Memorial Day is hit or miss. It could be 50 degrees. It could be 85 degrees. You don't know what you're going to get with Memorial Day. With the 4th of July, you really just got to hold off the rain. As long as it doesn't rain, you're in the clear. And I can't remember very many 4th of Julys that had a ton of rain that was getting in the way of either fireworks or a golf round or anything like that. So I'm with you. I do think the 4th of July is the best golfing holiday of the year. I think Labor Day is also great too. Like, Labor Day is probably my number two. Just because with Labor Day, like, it's still nice out. It's that Monday. And even, like, I'll lump this. The thing about Labor Day too is you can lump the Saturday and the Sunday, and even some people lump the Friday in too before Labor Day as well. And this is a unique one this year too, because the 4th of July landing on a Saturday everyone gets Friday off. So it's almost like the 3rd and the 4th of July are kind of lumped in, and it turns into just a great maybe 2-day circuit for some people out there, a 2-day mini tour, if you will, for anyone that wants to get some holiday golf in. So yeah, I'm with you. I do think that the 4th of July is probably my favorite of the golfing holidays out there, just because the good weather is pretty much, now it's been hot this week. It may be a little too hot for some people, but 4th of July golf to me, I think is the best of all of them. And it really can't be topped, because you know you're going to get good weather. You know you've got good vibes after the rounds too. And like you mentioned, there's all these different formats too. Everyone's got like their firecracker scramble or something like that that takes place at their local courses. So it is a great time. I do love the 4th of July for a golfing holiday as well.
12: Yeah. And you know, it's funny. I'm going to be playing in an event that started almost 40 years ago. And it was started by my brother's friends. And it started at an old little par-3 golf course. It's no longer there. They built condos. It used to be called Kinlock, and it was in Lombard. And back then, you know, they weren't even able to drink yet. And they turned it into a, you know, one of those drunkery rounds, if you will. But this thing, as they've evolved, gone through college, become professionals, now this thing has become a legit 9-hole event. But what the beauty of it is they seed all the players. And whoever shows up, the number one gets number like last person as their partner. Okay. And you play a 2-person scramble. So there's a good chance that when I play, I might be playing with somebody that this might be their only round of the entire year. And you got to play a 2-person scramble, but you have to use their tee shots at least 4 times. And it's a 2-person, and it will put you in places. I was once put behind a ball washer, and the ball washer wasn't moving, and we the guy hit it about 1.5 feet, but dead to the right. So you'll see shots like you've never seen before. But again, it's what I think is so cool. My brother's friends have created this community of sort that started when they were back in high school. And the trophy at the time used to be a booster seat that they seemed a 5-finger discount from a local restaurant. And they would put on the back of the winners like it was a trophy, because that was the only thing they could afford. And they give away the chair as the trophy. So, but that goes on Friday at the Village Links on the 9-hole. So we'll be out there at about noon playing on Friday. Just again, it's to bring the friendships, the community together. And really, it's the best way to kick off a 4th of July weekend that I can even think of. 9 holes with some friends under a unique format. And what's the beauty of it is now they give winners the sky blue Carolina blue jacket. And mine has number 34 on it. That's the only jacket I've got. But we've got some of the guys have got 7, 8 jackets. And everybody brings their jacket in for this. And
13: that's great.
12: It's quite the thing.
13: You guys need to start July 3rd, a champions dinner among all the blue jackets. There you go.
12: You got to have a blue jacket, like a hot dog feast at the tournament.
13: Yeah, right. Yeah. that's fantastic. Those are the great traditions you love hearing about with the 4th of July and with 4th of July golf. It's really good stuff. All right. When we come back, we will get into the Travelers. What an epic event that was. Scotty and Hovland. Cannot wait to discuss this with you. And I also have a question for you that popped into my mind, maybe not the Sunday night, but maybe during the Monday finish is when it really started to hit me in my mind. So I want to run that by you as well. We'll do all that when we come back. This segment's been brought to you by Fox Bend Golf Course.
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13: 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Tyler Aki, Mike Gilligan. We talk golf with you every single Saturday, and happy 4th of July to everyone out there. This segment brought to you by our friends over at Golf Elgin, home of Bowes Creek Country Club and the Highlands of Elgin. All right, Mike, we got to talk about the Travelers last week and the absolute fireworks show that we were treated to in Connecticut. I mean, there's so many ways you can go with this because first of all, the finish is incredible. You've got Victor Hovland, you've got Scottie Scheffler, and a rare instance where Scottie blows a lead. Scottie had a one-stroke lead late in the event. I shouldn't say he blew the lead. It's more that Victor took it. So I apologize for that phrasing there. Victor took it because when Scottie got to 21 under, he didn't surrender back to 20 because that would have lopped in Colin Morikawa back into the mix of things as well. But it was a fantastic event, a fantastic finish out there. And Victor Hovland, man, he goes out there, wins the playoff. And this was just another one of those cases where we saw Scottie Scheffler get failed by the putter. And I say failed by the putter, but it really was Monday that failed him. Sunday, he hit some really clutch putts, including the one on 18 that forced the playoff. So for as much as Scottie Scheffler, we can critique his putting abilities out there, his putter came to play and probably got him into the playoff in the first place on Sunday. And then it failed him on a little gimme that you're probably giving to someone on a day like today, on the 4th of July. And Victor comes out there and has a clutch putt that he gets to land. And all of a sudden, he's your champion there, and he takes home a signature event prize.
12: Yeah, I'll tell you, fireworks is probably the best theme for what we witnessed up in Connecticut. And, you know, that event has to stay a signature. I think that is such a great event after what we witnessed them go through on a U.S. Open. That golf course is not long, but it's tricky, and it allows these guys to go low. But gosh, if you look at Scottie's last two rounds, and again, 67, 68 on par 70 when he went 64, 60 to get there, it just seemed like everyone was chewing the place apart. But to your point, Victor, you weren't with us. We had Jack in the booth. And when Jack asked me about it, I just asked the open-ended question, which Victor is going to show up this weekend?
13: Right.
12: Because we've seen him get to this point and then do an about face and head the other direction and never to be heard from for the rest of the weekend. I was so excited after how he played Saturday that I found myself rooting all Norway all day on Sunday, just because I just love Victor Hovland. And as much as I think it would have been great for Scottie to get over, you know, that hump, if you will, I was just so happy to see Victor win and get that and basically return to the form that I think we saw when he won at Olympia Fields and ultimately took it with him to the Ryder Cup. But when he came back, he's really not found it. And this is, you know, because when he had that other win, what was it, last year, earlier this year?
13: Yeah, last year.
12: He even said he wasn't playing all that well and probably didn't deserve to win.
13: Yeah.
12: So I think the attitude, the look, the form, completely different. And, you know, now it begs the question, is Scottie's season thus far been a little unlucky, or are we getting to the point now it's too many near misses? And it's just interesting how this is happening to the number one player in the world, and he just can't get over the hump. Because as you said, down the stretch on that back nine, he made about a handful. I think there were five solid saves on par, and these were not short putts. And I think had they played the playoff and not had that weather delay, I think Scottie would have won, because sitting overnight, he stuffs it to 5 feet. But then when Victor made that putt, all of a sudden that putt mattered. It's a new day. It's the first one that I'm going to hit for the day. And in this case, it's going to be the most meaningful one of the day, as it turns out. Unfortunate. I think Scottie was, you know, a bearer of unfortunate timing that the playoff could not have happened on Sunday.
13: Yeah. No, I 100% agree with you, because he was rolling with some momentum. That putt that he hit to get into the playoff, especially on the heels of, and it wasn't an easy putt for Victor, but Victor missing that putt, and it was like Victor was rolling with some momentum as well, because he had to chase down Scottie, and Scottie usually doesn't get chased down. And that's why it felt like, to me, this event was a big time shoe on the other foot event for Scottie Scheffler for two reasons. One, he was the leader and someone tracked him down and forced the playoff. And B, when you think about what the U.S. Open crowd was like, where everyone was pretty much rooting against Wyndham Clark, if we're just going to call it what it was on that Sunday at the U.S. Open out of Shinnecock, the entire golf course was rooting against Wyndham Clark and rooting for Scottie Scheffler. I'm not saying the golf course was rooting against Scottie Scheffler, but they were clearly rooting for Victor Hovland, especially when you had all the Norway people in for the World Cup too.
12: Yeah, that was absolutely unreal. And I think added a lot of literal color to it, being the jerseys or uniforms that all of his fans had. And it was amazing how they showed up for the playoff.
0: Yes.
12: And I think that, you know, your Scottie Scheffler going out would probably be a routine Monday. It'll be few people be on the quiet end of things. And it was anything but.
0: It was a road game.
12: So I think, yeah, it was kind of became a road game for Scottie in that way. And I think, you know, does that bother him? Nah, not really. But at the same time, I bet it surprised him. And it really wasn't on the bingo card when he woke up thinking, oh my God, these guys are going to be that passionate and come back. This thing could only last one hole and they're going to go through all that. Well, yeah, they did. And yes, they did. Yeah. But yeah, it's interesting. And, you know, with Scottie, the beneficiary of, again, not being able to keep that momentum rolling, is just, you know, it is what it is. And I think he'll chalk it up as such. I don't think it's really going to affect him in one way or the other. But again, these are a lot of near misses. And could you imagine a putt here or there goes his way? He could as easily have 5 or 6 wins under his belt.
0: And including a major.
12: Yes. And including a major. 100%.
0: Yeah. No, it is interesting when you think about what his season has been, because anyone on tour would take his season in a heartbeat with all the runner-ups that he has at signature events, at majors, pretty much wherever. He's been good and like everywhere has been like a top 20 pretty much for Scottie Scheffler. Problem is, for a guy who wins as much as Scottie Scheffler wins, like he's probably going to walk out of this season with half or maybe a third of the earnings of on-course play than what he's had in years past. And maybe it all kind of evens itself out and he goes out and wins the tour championship and he walks away with 25 mil. All right. That's a pretty nice chunk of change to take home. But I do think that it is just one of those things where this sport is so perfectionist driven. And Scottie, frankly, even with a bad putter the last couple of years, has been damn near perfect along the way. And it's like this year, the little imperfections show. Now, for most players, when imperfections show, it means either you don't see the weekend or you're in like one of the first groups out on Sunday and you're finishing like 40th. But for Scottie, imperfection is still like a top 5, it feels like. So for most people, it feels like, damn, I'd take that in a heartbeat. I'd love to have the season Scottie's having. But for Scottie, I'm sure it eats at him a little bit that he hasn't won since January. And that's something that I'm sure is messing with him a little bit. And we've started to see some of the little outbursts on the course towards his caddy, Ted Scott, too. So I think you can tell it's starting to bite at him a little bit the way that this season's gone.
12: Yeah, and I was going to touch on that same point because we are starting to see, you know, when everything's going great, it's great. It looks like a walk in the park. In this last couple of years have been that. He's never really shown much of any sort of bad temper or emotion because everything seems to have gone so right for him. Basically a storybook couple of years, including having the kids and all the rest of it. But I think what's starting to happen is Scottie is starting to show more of a human side of the equation. And I think what's also starting to happen, some of these players are starting to realize, yeah, he's good, but so am I. And he can be caught. He does not hold the exact same swagger that a Tiger had over his competitors. When Tiger would show up, like the difference is if it was Tiger and Victor on Monday, hands down, 98.5% of the time, Tiger's going to destroy Victor in that playoff and have it really won mentally before they even put the peg into the ground.
0: Yeah. And he'd have it won mentally when Victor's alarm clock goes off. That's Monday morning.
12: Exactly. Cause you know what's looming large, and you know, you look at some of the awesome playoffs that Tiger's had in the past, the Monday after one notably when he beat Tom Lehman with one swing and he put it 2 inches from the hole when Lehman dumped it in the water and everybody thought, oh, he'll just fire it at the fat part of the green. No, I'm going to put it 1 or 2 inches from the hole, tap in, see ya. And they got up for 1 5-iron swing. But Tom Lehman hit the shot so poorly because he knew Tiger was hitting next. I mean, and that's the presence he's had. I think Scottie does not command that. And he's such a nice guy that I think at times it almost works against him a little and makes him feel that, or makes the other players feel that more relatable. And the fact that he is somebody that they can talk to and be around, where Tiger just wouldn't even talk to his opponents. I mean, it was just a totally different way about going about life. And Phil was the same way too. There was a Phil camp and there was a Tiger camp, and you'd hear nothing other than rumor or conjecture, because it seemed that, as you know, that those A types to just kind of go into seclusion and create mystery, where Scotty's pretty much an open book. You know what you're getting. And because of that, I think that sometimes works against them.
0: No, it's fair. It's fair. And Scotty, I think, you know, it is interesting, because I thought, man, having to sleep on a playoff is tough. I remember, what was it, last year or 2 years ago at the Players when Rory won? It was last year. When Rory won at the Players, and I can't remember if it was JJ Spaun or Aaron Rye that he was going up against the next day. And you just knew it was kind of like the Tiger thing you were talking about there. It was like, man, that guy's got to sleep on that he's got to go face Rory in the morning. And Rory's kind of the more boisterous guy. He's probably closer to Tiger in terms of the swagger side of things as opposed to Scotty. And he's got like that walk, that gait that he has to him, that confident walk. And you've clearly affected the other guy, because I think the tee shot went in the water, and it's the same thing as Tom Lehman, it kind of felt like. And it was just a race the other way, and it was just like Rory won that thing the second that the alarm clocks went off in the morning. Like, it's tough to sleep on those things knowing you're going up against a great. But, and maybe part of it has to do with, all right, Victor knows he's no slouch either. As up and down as the last couple of years of his career have been, he knows there is an elite level golfer who, when at his best, can go toe to toe with Scottie Scheffler. And we just saw it play out there. And so, to be honest, I think the way that the putting was going, and maybe some of the pressure that got to Scotty, like, if Scotty's away and Victor's inside and Scotty has to putt first, we maybe see a second hole of playoff golf on that Monday morning.
12: No, I would agree. And, you know, your point about J.J. Spaun and Rory, you know, thinking back to that playoff, you're exactly right. You know, J.J. had the adrenaline was just too much, and he just fired that thing. You know, he thought he hit it just perfect, and thing airmailed it by some yardage. It wasn't like bouncing over it. It airmailed. So he was off. Now, what happened, though, to J.J. a few months later? He turns around and wins the U.S. Open. And you wonder, is this the type of thing that is now going to elevate Scotty to be our Open winner? And yet we can then say Scotty was winless in America, but he did get a major this year, but it was across the pond. And I think that's what's going to happen.
0: Yeah, it wouldn't surprise me in the slightest. And I think Scotty, when he looks at his year, like, obviously – there's disappointment. This is the second playoff he's lost. He's dug himself a lot of holes on Thursday that really haven't let him be the player that we know, and the guy who's always on the winning mantle at the end of these tournaments. Like, even though I think the Masters is probably the greatest microcosm of what his season has been, he had a 12-stroke deficit to Rory McIlroy at one point. He tracked him all the way down and almost got into a playoff with him. And that's incredible. Like, to track a guy down from being 12 down, but it just kind of goes to show you Thursdays have been his Achilles heel this year. And if he's just average on Thursdays, and not in some of these cases actively bad on Thursdays, if he's average on Thursdays, he probably has 3, 4, maybe even 5 wins this year, including a major. So that's just what his year's been so far.
12: Yeah, and you know, to your point, I thought the same thing when he fired that 64. There was a lot of good scores on Thursday because, you know, they're putting their hand on the ball and with clean place. But he turns around and shoots 60 the next day.
0: Yes.
12: And some of the other guys are shooting 61s and 62s and giving up space to Scottie Scheffler. We went into this show last week thinking, how demoralizing is it that you shoot a 61
1: and you actually fell back. And so we're thinking, this is going to be Scotty in a runaway, because his performance on Saturdays and Sundays is number one on tour, period. Yeah. End of story. But you know what? It didn't show up in Cromwell, Connecticut. He had what I would consider for him. I mean, we would be elated to shoot, you know, 67, 68. But on that golf course at that level, that just isn't good enough. And right. I found that to be very telling, because there were a lot of other players playing a lot better over the weekend than Scotty was. And that's usually not the case. And so he wasn't able to put the 4 days together. This time he got the first 2 days right. He just didn't get the last part of the weekend correct, or at least go low one of those days to make up for what I've just considered a very average Scotty round. But Yeah.
0: No, it's quite the season he's having, but I'm sure he's got some frustration with it. All right, when we come back, I do want to talk a little more about Victor Hovland, because there is a player in this town who I think their career has kind of mirrored what Victor Hovland has done as well. So I want to run that by you when we come back here. This segment's been brought to you by Golf Elgin.
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19: As families head into summer travel season, there's one thing many people forget to plan for. What happens if someone gets sick when you're away from home? Joining us now is Dr. Peter McCullough with some smart ways to be prepared before summer begins. Doctor, summer is supposed to be relaxing, but travel can come with surprises. So why is summer a time when families should think ahead medically?
20: Because there's always stress about getting sick on a trip and then ending up in the urgent care.
19: What are some of the most common issues that families will run into during these summer trips from a medical standpoint?
20: Various forms of food poisoning or traveler's diarrhea, getting viral upper respiratory tract infections that get too far along and they become a bacterial secondary infection like a bronchitis, then of course usual things like bladder infections, yeast infections.
19: So what do you recommend people do before they leave on their trip?
20: Everybody should consider having a medical emergency kit. Nowadays, we can pre-prescribe medications, cover dozens of illnesses ahead of time, and then people can be ready to go if something does happen. We have a guidebook as well as telemedicine available

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2: 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This segment brought to you by Tullamore Golf Resort, up North Michigan Golf without the drive. About 20 minutes from now, we'll be joined by U.S. President's Cup captain Brant Snedeker. Looking forward to that conversation. Talk all things about the President's Cup coming to Medina, what his impressions of Chicago golf, what his impressions are of what he's seen so far and how he intends to shape some of this team. So looking forward to that conversation about 20 minutes from now right here on the CDGA Golf Show. All right. I mentioned Victor Hovland and what his career has been, and it kind of mirrors a certain career that we've seen in town. But when I watch Victor Hovland play golf, I can't help but think of Pete Crow Armstrong and kind of the ups and downs.
3: I knew you were going to say that.
2: Because at his best, at PCA's best, you're talking about one of the three best players in baseball, really behind Ohtani. And at Victor Hovland's best, I mean, he's right up there. What we saw him do a couple of years ago, and it all culminated with the BMW Championship out at Olympia Fields and then the Ryder Cup that year over in Italy, like that was the high of the high. But then the low of the low is like, boy, that guy is not going to see many weekends. That guy is not worth putting on a team golf team. And PCA's lowest of lows, I mean, it is, he is unplayable. Sure, he'll be great defensively, but he can't hit his weight, and it looks bad out there. But I do think they're two guys who, all right, we've seen what the heights look like. We've seen what the lows look like. Can we find the right process now to make sure that we get more of the even-keeled results? Because the even-keeled results are going to be really, really good. And if we can just bank on that and then maybe we pop a really good performance here or there, that's going to be good enough to win.
3: Yeah, I mean, it's so funny you say that, because when you mention somebody in town, I immediately went Pete Crow Armstrong. And they're very, very similar. And in certain levels, it's almost like that, you know, the definition of what a sophomore is, you know, the Latin term is wise fool. So you think you know everything because you had a good first year or a first few year or two, and now you think you've owned this thing, but you're still have quite a maturation process ahead of you. And I think dealing with newfound success, sudden success, success that wasn't even thought of either by the experts or even the player himself. And I love it when players are able to even surprise themselves with the result or the output that they never in their wildest imaginations would have dreamed that, you know, that this would have ultimately unfolded for me, you know, coming from this little town, this little course, whatever. And yeah, I think Victor, when you think about a guy coming from Norway, it's not like Norway's the hotbed of golf.
2: Right.
3: I mean, ski jumpers, yes. Golfers, not so much. And you just don't know how a guy coming from, you know, a country like that, yes, he played at Oklahoma State, but trying to make it as a professional and then being able to get to that level the way that he did, I mean, we were all ready to anoint him as number one in the world because he single-handedly pretty much beat the American team. And any sort of, you know, intangible that we put out there, the mere fact that Victor was Victor from the tee to green game was flawless. He could do no wrong with the crowd. I mean, he had the entire gallery in his back pocket. He was adored. He was loved. And as such, it just fueled the fire to just keep playing better. I mean, he was kind of there by himself. You know, everyone else has the wife. So he was like everybody's little brother. And there was that stretch run. But then all of a sudden, reality set back in that next year and how he's

0: tour. So hopefully we can see some of this continue. All right, Mike, when we come back, I do have a question for you regarding the playoff. And if we're going to see any sort of change in our lifetimes to this on the PGA Tour, I'll ask you that question when we come back. This segment's been brought to you by Tullamore Golf Resort.
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2: Peggy and Dion on ESPN Chicago this morning at 11. 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
0: Tour Edge. All right. Last week at the Travelers, Mike, we did have a playoff, and because of the weather delays, we could not finish the playoff on Sunday. And

0: and because of the darkness, the weather, all that stuff, it was a lengthy delay too that they had to endure. And we've seen this happen before. This is no stranger to the Monday playoff. That it's not something that we haven't dealt with before. But I've always been curious. And you drive by Golf Center Des Plaines out there and you see the course in at like 9 o'clock at night and it's got those big stadium lights, right? I wonder if we're ever going to get to a point in our lifetimes where we will be wheeling out the big lights so that these guys can just finish these rounds up on Sunday. Because frankly, and you're someone who directed tournaments, I don't know how many had Monday playoffs that you did, but it seems like the worst case scenario and something that no director wants to deal with.
1: 100%. That is the ultimate nightmare for a tournament director. Because guess what? You got to bring back volunteers that weren't scheduled. You now have to park cars. You now have to get shuttle buses when you told everybody that Sunday night you can pretty much go home, except now. And then are you going to serve any concessions? Which ones are going to be open? Then instead of a teardown mode, you're in a restocking mode because now you have to determine, again, if it's a major versus a tour event, what does a sponsor want out of it on the playoff? But when you're at a major, you don't have a title sponsor to worry about, but you do have all your corporate partners. So, you know, there was a day that we would actually issue a Monday ticket in your packet in the event of a playoff. Mm. They stopped doing that with the idea that they always want to try to get it in on Sunday and avoid that at all costs. Your point about the stadium lights, I'm surprised we don't do it now. Because to be honest with you, it really wouldn't take a whole lot to have those things put into position to start the week just in case. And then you have them. Or you bring them in on Sunday and stage them on Sunday morning for the evening. And you just play the one hole because that's all that they were going to do in Connecticut anyway.
0: Yeah.
1: And I think the thrill of network TV, prime time, under the lights, under this condition, could you imagine the number of eyeballs that would have been glued to this thing? And I think we would all been rooting for, I hope this thing goes like six more holes. And instead of the anticlimactic, hey, did you hear it? I mean, I actually watched it, but I know there were more people that did not watch it that would have otherwise seen a Sunday. But, you know, I wouldn't put that past Brian Rolapp. And I think he may have taken really good copious notes watching that because honestly, I really thought by losing that opportunity, they truly lost television gold because they had not had that weather delay. But then again, does Victor come back after the, you know, that weather delay helped Victor in a big, big way.
0: Yeah.
1: I mean, he made four straight birdies. Right. So if everything ends the way that it ends without it, we get the playoff and we get to see it in real time. But to your point, I think there could be a day that maybe that becomes a staple for all signature events that we want to make sure that these things get done on Sunday night, come, you know, hell or high water, especially a playoff. And I, again, under the lights, I think makes it even that much more thrilling. And they've been doing it at some of these matches and whatever. So the lighting is good enough to do it. And it's the same for everybody, you know, unless you hit it so far to the left that it's dark where you hit it. Well, then we'll bring flashlights.
0: Right. Exactly. No, like you brought up the match there and I remember the first match between Tiger and Phil and that was finished under the light. I believe in a playoff too, if I'm remembering correctly.
1: It was.
0: But it's like you can do it. And I think if there's anyone that's going to do it, it's Brian Rolapp because of his history with the NFL. And isn't this the NFLification of the PGA Tour is bringing in primetime type of lights for something like this? And I know that a lot of people were upset with the way that NBC sort of handled everything because contractually they were obligated to stay with the PGA Tour, but it was also Yankees Red Sox that night on Sunday Night Baseball. And it's like, if you're going to do this, do it big, do it the right way. Because I don't know if you saw it, but the Travelers, the viewership from this past tournament, it's the highest the Travelers has gotten since 2002. So
1: 100%.
0: It is like big time. It had a big time feel. You had big time names in that playoff. And it felt like you lost all the momentum by pushing this thing off to Monday.
1: And especially the fact that while it's Hartford, it represents New England. I mean, that whole Northeast corridor up there, and even New Yorkers identify with it because from New York City to Hartford, it's only a couple of hours.
0: Right.
1: And so that area is such a big, big part of golf and really the viewership numbers. I just can't believe that they messed up. I think I would have tried to squeeze, and I still think they had time for one playoff hole. I would have at least tried one, and maybe it would have gotten it all, and it ended when it right then and there, and everyone gets to go home just like you hoped and planned. Because trust me when I tell you, Sunday night, everybody's exhausted. They're on no sleep, and the last thing you have to do is have to get up like for an eighth day, even though the day may last 10 minutes or 10 hours. It's just something that wasn't on the proverbial bingo card or how you were pacing your sleep and energy for the week.
0: Yeah.
1: It's a real kick in the you-know-whats when that happens. But you have to make the most of it and do what you can, and they did. But I think going forward, I wouldn't be surprised if Brian even starts to think about, why not just make lights part of it? So that when
0: you need it one day.
1: Yeah. And just let Sunday roll into, so that the West Coast can watch what's going on over here. And let's let this thing run into the dark and let's plan for it versus just in case. So then that way, any playoff, it's still going to end, even if it ends at 1 a.m. Just like, I've been at Wrigley Field watching, I'll never forget, the Mariners play the Cubs. And we were in the bleachers at 1:30 in the morning because they had an inordinate a number of rain delays. But this was the last game, and it wasn't as if the Mariners and the Cubs are going to meet up anywhere. So they had to get this thing in. And my son and a friend of mine and his son still talk about it. We walked around the stadium. I think when we left, there was like 50 people. I mean, it was one of those. But we got it in.
0: Yep. Hey, they said there'd never be lights at Wrigley. And then what do you know? 8888 happens. So, when we come back in 2 minutes, we'll talk with Brant Snedeker, the President's Cup captain of the United States, get his thoughts on the event out at Medina this coming September. That's all coming up next. The segment's been brought to you by Tour Edge.
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0: Chicago, happy 4th of July to everyone out there, and no better way to celebrate the 4th of July than to welcome in the captain of the United States team for this year's President's Cup being held out at Medina. It is Brant Snedeker with us here on the CDGA Golf Show. Brant, thanks so much for joining us, and happy 4th of July to you.
11: Likewise. Thanks for having me, guys. Excited to be here.
12: Well, Brant, thanks so much for joining us. And, you know, I think what everybody wants to know, because what's it like being a captain? So when you realize that you're going to be the captain of the United States team, what were the first thoughts that went through your mind?
11: I better not mess this up. Yeah, that's probably the first one that went through it. And then, a lot of excitement. You know, obviously, to get tabbed to do this, you want to make sure that you put your best foot forward, that, you know, after being a player and kind of transitioning into this role, knowing what these guys really care about, what's important to them, and trying to take everything you can off their plate so when they show up in Medina here in almost 2 months, that they're going to be ready to go and that they know that you've done everything possible to get them ready and excited about it. And they can just go out there and have fun and do what they do. These team events are so special, and being part of them is such a great memory. And I've made so many great friendships and had so many great memories over the years that now being a captain, I kind of take that as part of my job now, is to make sure these guys have great memories and they make great relationships and they come together as a team. And it's so much fun to be a part of. And, you know, the tour is such a unique place. You know, it's an individual sport, but for 1 week a year, we come together. And so it's so special to be in those rooms. And I take that responsibility very seriously, and we'll make sure these guys have a great experience.
0: U.S. President's Cup captain Brant Snedeker with us here on the Jersey Mike's Hotline. Jersey Mike's a sub above. So you've been a part of a number of these, whether it's the Ryder Cup, President's Cup. What is it about this week or those weeks when you're, like you mentioned there, it's an individual sport, but you come together as a team. What makes it so special being with those group of guys, especially knowing that, like, hey, this is, we probably have like one shot as this core of guys because these teams change over year after year.
11: Yeah, it's just, you know, you spend so much time with these guys this week. You know, you really never, in a typical week on tour, your best buddy, you might play a practice round together, you might go have dinner once or twice. So you might spend 3 or 4 or 5 or 6 hours with them. You know, this week we're together 24 hours a day pretty much. You know, from the minute we get up to the minute we go to bed, we're all 12 together. We're playing practice rounds together, we're eating together, we're working out together, we're kind of game planning together. So you spend so much time with these guys and their families that you get to know them really well and on a more personal level. You know, you get to know the spouses, you get to know the caddies, you get to know parts of their team. And it's really cool to have this one thing, this Team USA kind of pull everybody in the same direction. And so you have this common goal of coming together as a team, trying to win a cup. And it's amazing how those bonds, those relationships happen really quickly. And so, you know, making these great relationships that you never thought you probably would have ever had. So these weeks are so special. So trying to foster that, trying to encourage that, trying to get these guys to buy into it. And, you know, just at the end of the day, just getting the heck out of their way and letting them go do what they do every week. You know, these are going to be the 12 best players in the world. And so my job is to get the heck out of their way, get them all prepared and let them go have fun.
12: Brant, you know, you've been a player yourself, a very decorated one with Ryder Cup and President's Cup play. But as we've watched technology take over golf in a variety of different aspects, much of the way the captain's role seems to be changing as well. How much of captaincy is analytics and data now, and how much of it's still instinct, in your opinion?
11: Yeah, I mean, I think you're leaving something on the table if you're not using analytics. I mean, there's definitely some data that can help you. There's definitely analytics that can help you kind of fill out the roster, can help you with golf course setup, can help you understand the strengths and weaknesses of your team, the needs of the golf course you're getting ready to compete on. But at the end of the day, analytics are great in 10,000 round models. We're playing a 5-match event. So you know, as somebody who adopted stats early in my career, I can tell you, you know, the greatest line ever about stats is I can tell you what you need to do to get in the last group on Sunday, but the back end on Sunday, you're on your own. Like, I can't tell you, you know, the stats go out the window. You know, guys are going to do crazy things. They're going to hit great golf shots. And so, you know, my theory, my philosophy of stats is, you know, they're great to help you get an idea of what's going on the golf course, on your players. But, you know, the back nine on Sunday is every match we're playing. So, you know, they can be great in a 10,000 round model, but we only have five matches we're playing. So you use them to a degree. You can't be handicapped by them. You can't be beholden to them. You still have to have your instinct in your gut and understand how guys are playing, how they're feeling. You know, analytics might say one thing, but your gut can tell you something totally different. And I kind of learned from past couple captains that I think at the end of the day, you got to trust your gut and feel comfortable with that above everything else.
0: Brant Snedeker with us here on the CDGA Golf Show. So you're coming out to the Chicagoland area for this Medina. I know it's got to be cool too to see the redesign and everything and getting that displayed on TV for the first time. But when you think of golf in Chicago, what's some of the first things that come to mind for you?
11: Well, just the bountiful number of golf courses you all have. They're fantastic up here. It's incredible. You know, I've played a lot of different golf courses up here over the course of my career, and it just seems like a bountiful, you know, just so many great golf courses you can play, and you can't really pick a bad one. You know, there's been, I feel like every great golf course architect has gone through here and kind of left his mark at some point or another on a different golf course, and, you know, you'll have such a great summertime up here. You know, it's one of the best summer cities in America, and so I'm kind of jealous that you'll have all these different golf courses to play all the time. So it's special to be coming here, especially to Chicago, just because we don't have events here every year and the fans really show up. You know, they really come out and support us, which is going to be really, really neat to have that home course advantage. But Medina is a special place, you know, to have the amount of history that's come through there and be able to host a U.S. Open, a PGA Championship, a Ryder Cup, and now a President's Cup, the only course to ever do that. I think it's really special. And so I think Jeff's done a great job on the redo. It's going to show off unbelievable on TV. It's going to be a great kind of just beautiful picture of how golf should be played, I think. And having a team event there, I think is going to showcase what Jeff did. You know, there's some great kind of redesign of the last six holes. They're going to be the middle six of ours that were teed off on number five. And I think it's going to create some great drama. So it's going to be a lot of fun for our guys to go out there and compete on this.
12: Brant, for the Chicago fans that may not recognize you as a player, you had quite a PGA Tour record. For those who don't know, you are a 10-time PGA Tour winner, a FedEx Cup champion, a 2-time Ryder Cupper, and a President's Cup player who went 2-3. You're the 10th player in history to shoot 59. And in 2012, you broke into the world ranking in the top 20, and you reached top four only to trail Tiger, Rory, and Luke Donald at fourth in the world. During that ascension, the 2012 Ryder Cup was here at Medina, and you were a huge, huge part of that team that ultimately suffered a tragic defeat. And I guess my question is, how will you take that experience specific to Chicago Medina and be able to make sure that type of Sunday doesn't happen again?
11: Yeah, you know, as a player, you're always failing, right? You're always learning from what went wrong. And that was my first team to be a part of. I take so many great memories from that week. You know, Medina was such a great venue for a Ryder Cup. It was so cool to be on that. I hit the first tee ball Thursday morning or Friday morning with Jim Furyk as my partner. And just the energy, the intensity was something like I'd never felt before. And so, you know, you're always learning from your experiences. You know, we had a great lead going on Sunday. We're up 10-6, and, you know, Europe had a great comeback. They played fantastic on Sunday, and we couldn't make the putts when we needed to get it done. I kind of blame myself. I just come off the FedEx Cup win the week before, Tour Championship. I was supposed to be one of the guys that kind of helped us keep the cup or win the cup back, and, you know, I just didn't hold up my end of the bargain. I didn't play great. And so, you know, I think – being brutally honest with people when these kind of things happen, being brutally honest about what happened here with our guys, also learning about how to handle these weeks is super important. You know, there's a lot that goes into them. There's a lot of time and prep you can kind of put into being ready to go for your matches. And, you know, you can have a plan. You know, there's an old Mike Tyson quote, I think sums up team golf best. Everybody's got a great plan to get hit in the mouth. Well, we're going to have a great plan of going in there, but we're going to get hit in the mouth at some point. So we need to be able to pivot and kind of adjust to what's going on. You know, obviously our plan is to go out and win every match, to dominate and to do everything else. But in all actuality, it's probably not going to happen. So we got to be able to adjust on the fly to be able to kind of have a plan A, B, C, D, and E and kind of roll with the punches a little bit. And I think the great teams, you look at what Luke's done or what Fred Couples did or what Jack Nicklaus did when they were captains, they were very fluid with what they were doing. They had a plan going into it, but they were able to change and kind of go with how the guys were playing, how the golf course was playing, how momentum was going, and be able to have some different plans for that. So I think that's kind of our main goal, is to kind of get these guys ready to go, have a great plan set out for them, but then kind of see how things go and pivot if we need to. And so got lots of great memories there. Obviously, you know, probably one of the lowest points of my career was that Sunday night after losing that lead in Chicago. And, you know, it's probably as devastated as I've been on a golf course. And so, you know, as golfers, you learn from those failures. You know, you wake up the next day, you move on. So I've thought about it a lot. I thought about what we could do differently, and it's probably going to shape the way we kind of come into this one and try to pull out a win.
0: U.S. President's Cup captain Brant Snedeker with us here on the CDGA Golf Show. So what goes into it for you as a captain in putting together the pairings for the guys that you're going to roll out there against the international team?
11: Yeah, a lot. You know, obviously, looking at the stats to help kind of piecemeal together, like what we think will work on this golf course, talking to the guys, you know, seeing who they're comfortable playing with, who they have a good relationship with, who they feel, you know, when things get chips are down on the table, who they know has their back. That plays into it. You know, you obviously want to get everybody out on the golf course as quick as possible. You know, I think one of the worst things you can do is sit guys for a couple of days and then have them go out and try to do, you know, play a Sunday singles match that matters. You know, you want to get guys on the golf course, get comfortable, get in that team atmosphere and kind of feel how those emotions are going. But at the end of the day, I'm going to listen to the guys. You know, they're the ones playing. They're the ones hitting the shots. If they're not comfortable with who they're playing with, they're not comfortable with the positions we put them in, it's not going to be successful. So, you know, I want those guys to feel comfortable with what we're doing. I want them to have input to a degree. And then I want them to understand, like, hey, this is what we're thinking. This is why we're thinking it. We think you two will work together. We want to try it and see how it goes. And if it doesn't work, then we'll pivot to something else. But, you know, I think as long as you're open and honest with these guys and kind of tell them what you're thinking and they're open and honest with you and tell you who they feel comfortable with, I think you can make some great pairings from that.
12: Brant, you recently named Keegan Bradley and Jim Furyk as your assistant captains. And specific to Keegan's nomination, what element of his leadership style are you looking for out of him to help balance what I think will be more of an, you know, more of an analytical approach by Mr. Furyk?
11: Yeah, Keegan, you know, just spent 2 years of his life, you know, pouring into this last Ryder Cup, and he built some great relationships with all the guys on the team. You know, he really did. He's put hours upon hours playing with these guys, talking to these guys. And so he's got a deep understanding of how these guys on our team are thinking, how they're playing. You know, he still compete against them week in, week out. He's still a great player. You know, when I told him or asked him to be a vice captain, I charged him with a goal of like, I expect to have this vice captain's role back. I expect to see you playing. You know, like, you're that kind of player. I still think you can be on this team, and I would love nothing more than to have to pick somebody else. And that's still on the table. I mean, Keegan still, he played well this week at Hartford. You know, he's 1 week away or 2 weeks away from being on this team. So, but he's a guy these guys respect. They trust. He's been through the fire. I mean, the last 2 years of being that captain, he's been through a lot, whether it's, you know, the media stuff or this course setup stuff or pairings. He kind of knows what I'm going to have to go through. And so he's somebody I bounce ideas off all the time. You know, when it comes to messaging or it comes to maybe structure of practice days or structure of team events or whatever it might be, I'm always asking him and Jim questions of what they think and how they would do it, and then kind of go with what I feel like is the best. So, you know, having those two guys in my corner is super important because they've been through this. They've been captains. They understand how fast things are going to go the week of, and how the prep work makes a difference. And having guys like that to help me kind of offload some of the duties that I probably should will kind of help me be a better captain.
0: U.S. Captain Brant Snedeker with us here on the CDGA Golf Show. So We had a great finish earlier this week, you were alluding to, but and Scottie Scheffler, unfortunately for him, came up just a little bit short in that runner-up. But who are some of the other big names that you've seen that have really caught your eye so far as you're starting to form this team together?
11: Yeah, I mean, it's hard not to start with Wyndham Clark. I mean, Wyndham played, way played in Texas right after he won in Dallas and said, this is the kind of player that we all know you are. We're glad to have you back playing that kind of golf. And then just seems like he, you know, has not taken his foot off the accelerator, you know. Played unbelievable golf in really adverse conditions at the U.S. Open. You know, I don't think I've ever seen a home player in a national open probably deal with the crowd as much as he had to deal with it. And just buried right through it like it was nothing. That was so impressive to watch and so really happy for him, excited for him. Then he went on this week and finished third or fourth today. You know, he played fantastic and, I know he was drained from last week at the U.S. Open, but still playing some great golf. So, Wyndham's a guy that I can't see a world where he's not going to be on this team. You know, he's just playing too good a golf and has earned it, you know, the way he's played this year. There's plenty of guys kind of in that mix right now where you're looking at a Colin Morikawa who just finished third, I think, this week. Again, you know, he's been dealing with some back stuff, but he's played great consistently week in, week out, had a baby. You know, I'm super excited for him. I think he's going to be one of the guys we lean on hard on this team. Russell Henley, who won at Colonial not too long ago, kind of a guy you love having on your team because he's just so consistent. You know exactly what you're going to get every time he shows up. Such a great guy in the team room. You know, everybody respects him so much. He's such a hard worker. You know, I can keep going on and on about every guy. You know, Sam Burns probably deserves to be a major champion from the last two U.S. Opens if you really look at it. You know, played fantastic at Shinnecock and made a great final round charge to almost get it done, but that's going to happen for him at some point in the near future. So, you know, we're very fortunate right now. We have some guys who are playing some unbelievable golf and, you know, whoever ends up making this team is going to earn it. And we're blessed to have a group of probably 25 guys who deserve to be on this team. Just a matter of kind of the guys who finish the end of the season playing well, performing well, handling the pressure well. And those are the guys we'll probably end up seeing there in Chicago.
12: And ultimately, you have perhaps one of the toughest decisions in sports and some of the toughest phone calls to make at the same time. And to that point, how heavy will you weigh sort of that hot hand over that veteran, maybe with team room experience type of thing?
11: Yeah, you know, I think they're both going to be factors. You know, I don't think you can go one way or the other. You know, I really think that you have to the last 2 years, these guys have earned the right to be considered. You know, it's not, I don't care if you played great 2 weeks in a row, like you have to have 2 years bodies of work for these to make these teams. And so I'm not going to ignore what guys have done in the past. I'm not going to go with the hot hand only. It's going to be a combination of both of those. You know, these guys have earned the right to be looked at seriously for 2 years of great golf. I'm not going to be a prisoner of the moment just because a guy wins the week before. He's got to be on the team. You know, I really think that, you know, these team events should reflect 2 years of great play and not just a week of something special. So that being said, still got to be playing great golf when it comes down to the stretch. You still got to be informed. You still got to be showing me that you're competing and that you're playing great and that you can handle the pressure that comes with a team event. So you're taking it all into account. You know, the fortunate thing we have on Team USA is we've got a bunch of guys who, no matter who we pick, they're going to be studs. They're going to be ready to play. They play great golf to get to this point. And then you know, the unfortunate part of that is you're going to have to leave some guys off who deserve to be on this team. There's just no way around it. You know, I wish we could field 20 guys because I feel like that's probably the right number for this team because of how they played this year. But we can't. And so there's going to be some tough phone calls to make, obviously, after Tour Championship. But that's part of the job. And I've told these guys, you should hate me. You should be disappointed with me when I make you that phone call. But I want you to use the motivation. I want you to go out there next year and prove me wrong, prove everybody wrong that you should have been on this team and go win multiple times and you can blame me. That's fine. That's what you should do. You know, in golf, that's what we deal with all the time is people who don't believe in us and people who think we can't get it done anymore. And I was like, I use this motivation all the time. So I expect you guys to do the same thing. And so it's a tough process. It's not easy. It's not something we look forward to. But at the end of the day, it's what you have to do as captain, kind of get the team together and pick the 12 right guys that you think can go out there and win the cup.
0: Captain Snedeker, appreciate you taking some time with us. Happy 4th of July to you and your family, and we look forward to seeing you out at Medina in September.
11: Thanks so much for having me. I appreciate it. Go it's USA.
0: Yes. Captain Brant Snedeker. Thanks. He'll be captaining and leading the U.S. team at this year's President's Cup out at Medina. The CDGA Golf Show will be right back.
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0: So this segment brought to you by Geneva National. Tyler Aki, Mike Gilligan with you every single Saturday morning, talking all things in the world of golf. Just had a great conversation with Brant Snedeker, the U.S. captain for this year's President's Cup. And welcome back to the CDGA Golf Show. This segment brought to you by Geneva National. Tyler Aki, Mike Gilligan with you every single Saturday morning, talking all things in the world of golf. Just had a great conversation with Brant Snedeker, the U.S. captain for this year's President's Cup. And as we take a look at some of the takeaways from what we got from talking with Captain Snedeker and just what he's been saying. I think the one thing that really stood out to me was his comments on Wyndham Clark, and especially the follow-up act for Wyndham Clark, finishing inside the top five after winning the U.S. Open. He's certainly the player whose stock has risen the most. It naturally makes sense. He's played on team golf teams before. Even though it's been a little up and down for Wyndham, he's –

0: put together some of these runs where, yeah, he's worthy of being taken. And I thought that Brandt's comments on the hot hand versus the veteran, that stuff too is important. And Wyndham kind of fits both, right? Like, he is a veteran. He's played team golf before, and he's also kind of got the hot hand right now too, with the way that he wins the U.S. Open and the way that he has performed at the Travelers too.
1: Yeah, no doubt. I was pretty impressed with the captain in his comments. Yeah, he's going to have a tough decision on his hands. There's no doubt about that as he looks at this team. But, you know, I was also taken back too by how open and transparent he was with what happened at Medina in 2012. And I honestly think that as I looked to the nomination of him as captain and how this could become a full circle where he can absolutely walk away from Medina in September with an entirely different feeling about himself in golf, being the captain and leading this team to a win versus what happened on 2012 that Sunday. And let me tell you, I was there that Sunday and it was as if there was a funeral going on. And I mean, to watch the United States team literally go through the massacre at Medina and just die right in front of our eyes. Yeah. And we thought we were coming to put on the biggest party Medina had ever seen. And, you know, at the time, you know, Brent was a strong player for us and he wore that loss hard. And it's still, I was just to take him back by how it still is there for him. But I also look at that as an opportunity for him to use it as motivation in terms of how he's going to lead this team and also take all the good that did come out of that event and being one of the main staples of that team. He wasn't like the 12th player on that team.
0: Right.
1: He was one of the main players. And so I think that gives him a different type of perspective when he has to look at Scottie Scheffler or any of these main cogs to be able to say, I know what it's like to be in your shoes because I was there, but don't make the same mistake we did in 2012.
0: Right. No, it's certainly a lesson. And I thought, yeah, you're right. That was a great answer as well that he gave us talking about that. And I guess time heals all wounds is probably the best way to put it. But, and we're what, 14 years now removed from that, but it is something that I'm sure still sticks with a lot of those guys who were on that team out at Medina for the Ryder Cup back then. So your U.S. team standings right now, you've got Scottie Scheffler, Cam Young, Russell Henley, Ben Griffin, Colin Morikawa. Those are your top five. That's followed up by Sam Burns, J.J. Spaun, Wyndham Clark, Justin Thomas, Xander Schauffele, Chris Goddard, and then Akshay Bhatia rounds out the 12 right now based off of points. But obviously there's going to be the captain's picks and all that stuff, the top six and then the captain's picks. But as you look at, all right, you've got six guys who, and looking through the six guys for the U.S. right now who would make it today on points. And again, it's very thin margins that we're talking about for some of them, but Sam Burns is a guy I want to go to war with right now. I think he's just playing tremendous golf. He is currently slotted as the sixth guy. Colin Morikawa, he's got experience. And frankly, I think he's put together a little bit of a better season. Ben Griffin's up there as well. Russell Henley, Cam Young, Scottie Scheffler. I don't think you're going to find many qualms with that. But the six captains picks are going to be very, very interesting when you talk about some of the guys lingering around there. So I think, based off of what we heard from Captain Snedeker and performance based too, Wyndham Clark, if he doesn't get there on points, he's pretty much a lock to make this thing. And then you've got a pretty experienced bunch in this next group, like Justin Thomas, Xander Schauffele, or those are all guys that are a part of that mix right there. And then you've got some up and comers too, who, all right, you can get a little bit of a taste of what international and team golf is like with guys like Chris Goddard and Akshay Bhatia.
1: Yeah, you know, when we ask him the one question about, you know, the young hot hand that's coming into form versus you look at a guy like Justin Thomas, mm-hmm. he's ninth you know, he's got a history. He is that cheerleader, but should he be on this team ahead of Maverick McNeely? Or if Akshay doesn't, you know, should Akshay be picked? I think Akshay is a guy that you're ultimately going to want on one of these teams one of these days. And he did well for himself to play himself up into now at least the top 12. Ben Griffin is a guy that I'm going to keep an eye on because he was a beneficiary of a really good year, and he hasn't really been the same Ben Griffin since. No. And now he's starting to come back into some form again. But at the same time, if he drops out of the top six, I'm not sure I pick him.
0: Yeah, no, I'm right there with you. Because remember what his MO was all of last year? It was either he finished inside the top five or he missed the cut. And it feels like a lot of his resume is built on that.
1: Right. And, you know, and as the captain mentioned, Wyndham Clark, a shoe-in. I mean, providing he doesn't kick in any more lockers between here and there, I think he's definitely on. And he earned that just by, I mean, like you said, the entire world was, he was playing a road game in his own country with that U.S. Open. And if that doesn't speak volumes and demonstrate that this guy has ice water in his veins and can play on any stage with anybody, you know, I'm picking him. Unless his game goes absolute south, you got to put him in. And my thought is, I bet he plays himself into the top six anyway. The names that start to become interesting is, can Gotterop stay? Because I love the idea of that big dude coming to Medina and just hitting bombs for us there. And just to see the distance on a renovated golf course as such, because I'm not sure there's many that hit it any further than that guy. And Medina being the beast that it is, it would just be fun from the fans' perspective to watch this guy hit tee shots, and I'm sure there'll be plaques out there. Chris Gotterop did it here in the 2026 President's Cup, you know, that kind of thing.
0: Yep. I can see it. But,
1: But otherwise, you know, you got your Jacob Bridgman, Harris English, and Maverick McNeely on the outside. And none of those guys are, you know, no slouches in their own right.
0: Yeah.
1: But then you start going down a little bit further and you wonder about a guy like a Patrick Cantlay, or, you know, you start going down a little bit further to an Alex Smalley, who's had some great moments in some of the big events, but is it worthy enough to put him on the President's Cup team? I think his form is only going to answer that question between now and August.
0: Cantlay's one of those ones where when he says, we're not just going to ride the hot hands, we're going to look for a little bit of track record too. Like, Cantlay is one of the guys who's going to test that, I think. Because Cantlay, I mean, he's been on a bunch of these teams before, but is he truly one of the 12 guys you want with you right now? He's going to be an interesting test case, I think, for all of that.
1: Right. The other one I'd take a hard look at too over the next few weeks, who could play himself right into this thing as a captain's pick for sure, is Ricky Fowler. If the Ricky shows up that we've been seeing of late through the rest of this year, and he tends to take off in July, he is known to get hot, you know, up at Detroit and the 3Ms and those events. He seems to do well. And if he can do that, you know, he's really not that far out from, you know, getting into the mix of things and at least having that hot hand and gaining the attention of Captain Snedeker.
0: Yeah. That's one that would be kind of the best of both worlds, probably locks himself into a spot. He's got the pedigree and then he's got the hot hand. So why not ride that thing into September? So, all right. When we come back, there is a great article that you sent me, Mike, earlier in the week. The 7 most annoying trends in golf. We'll evaluate all of them and see what we agree with, what we don't, and what needs to be fixed. That's coming up next year on the CDGA Golf Show. The segment's been brought to you by Coghill Golf and Country Club.
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22: 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Hope everyone has a great golfing holiday and just a great holiday in general. One of the best that we get on our calendar. America 250, it's a great one in this country, and people are out partying. But there are some things, Mike, that we do need to talk about. The 7 most annoying trends in all of golf. And you sent me this article earlier in the week and said, we got to discuss this. And I wholeheartedly agree. So we're going to go 7-1 here and go through it. And then we can each gauge how much we agree or disagree with these being annoying trends in all of golf. All right. We'll start with number 7 here. And it is something that is probably a COVID byproduct more than anything, but that is tee times being bunched too close together. And we're talking about tee times now that are working pretty much like somewhere around 8 minutes
0: in between as opposed to the traditional 10 to 12 minutes. And I wholeheartedly agree. Like these are the golf courses seeing the boom in the product and saying, all right, how can we squeeze a little bit of extra cash out of this?

0: And I hate this because then you've got people on their, on your tail, and you end up creating a bigger log jam somewhere on the course.
1: Yeah. And you know what? 7 to 9 minutes is just not acceptable anymore. And if your golf course is doing that, that's a sign that your course doesn't really give too much care about your experience. That is a greed call. That is a money grab, and courses should be spreading those times out more appropriate rather than sacrificing the golfer's experience just to, you know, scratch out a few more rounds. And, you know, the thing that really irritates me is when they do it during certain parts of the day and then they like then space back times out later in the day, like, oh, well, now we kind of go back to this. And it's like, well, you're just creating a nightmare for all of us. And you're basically building a tee sheet that is built on the perfect game. Like, you're going to get the perfect golfers playing at the perfect place and not making any mistakes along the way. And everyone's going to finish in under 4 hours. Yeah, that's not going
0: to
1: happen.
0: Yeah, exactly. All right. Number six. I think this will be a quick one to just drive by because we'll both agree ball marks not being fixed. Not only should you be fixing your own ball marks, but pretty much every time you're on the green, you have to, you should be fixing another ball mark as well.
1: The plus one rule. And we always do that. And I'm always looking for one just to make the golf course better. I, you know, ever since I was a little kid, my dad always told me, leave the course in a better position than you found it. And if we all did that, we'd all be playing in much better conditions. But the ones that really irritate me are the ones that are about 4 feet from the hole.
0: Yeah.
1: And it's like, wouldn't you be proud to fix that? I mean, there's a certain amount of, you know, the way you go about fixing that thing with a little bit of pride because I stuffed it close. I mean, just because you hit it close doesn't give you the reason that says, oh, maintenance will take care of it. That's bad etiquette.
0: Yep. All right. That was an easy one for us there. This one I think is polarizing, but I don't think this is annoying per se. Obnoxious hats with big letter acronyms. I think this is just the old man yelling at the cloud here. To me, wear what you want, man. Like, as long as it like falls within the confines of what the golf course is asking out of you, wear whatever the hell you want. This one doesn't bother me all that much.
1: No, and it's funny. This list came from Golf Spy. And so for listeners, if you read Golf Spy for, you know, how they do all the comparisons on clubs and equipment and all the rest of it, Golf Spy came up with this. And I started laughing at this one because, you know, I do have a big letter hat, believe it or not, at my age. So I really don't care whatever people want to wear, as long as the messaging is PG rated of sort. And I think as long as the hats are worn front facing, what I don't like are when the big hats are spun backwards. I just think that becomes, especially when you're at a country club, it just looks unfinished. It just doesn't look appropriate to me.
0: Yeah. All right. Number four, blasting music too loud on the course. I can get behind this one. I don't think this ever gets to a crazy level out on the golf course. Like, there's nothing wrong, especially the way that all these carts are built these days with the built-in Bluetooth speakers or aux cords and stuff like that. Music on the golf course has become more and more and more commonplace. If you do get too loud, I just never see that becoming that big of a problem. A, when you're spaced appropriately, you're probably not going to hear the music from the group in front of you. I get if you maybe have tee boxes that are close to each other, this could become a little bit of a problem, but I haven't really encountered this being a huge issue in my time.
1: Yeah. I don't either. Although I've had a few instances where, you know, one hole's going south, the other's coming back north, and the guy hit his over to our side. And it has happened where, and I mean, when I tell you, it's blaring. And it's like, we're going to insert our love for this song into your round of golf, whether you like this or not. And they're trying to scream, have you seen a Titleist four? And I just playing the game. What? And then they finally turn it down. But yeah, very infrequent. And usually those are pretty much people with their new toy not realizing, oh yeah, I got to turn this thing down.
0: Yeah.

0: to listen to music is ask the people that you're playing with out of etiquette. Hey, do you mind the music? Does it bother you?
1: Right. Yeah.
0: Because I actually had, we had somebody ask, and we were up at Tullymore, and the people from Michigan asked, we don't mind you listening to it, but when I'm hitting, you got to turn it down. I'm one of those guys. I'm like, when a nut falls from the tree, I can hear it. And so they're like, okay. And so we were very mindful, but he was very open and transparent in the beginning. Yeah. And he said it in a way that was not to be a jerk. So it was good.
1: Yeah. No, I think that's the proper etiquette right there. All right. Couple more for you here. Crowds becoming more belligerent at tour events. This obviously kind of stems from what we saw at the U.S. Open with Wyndham Clark. It's really kind of whenever there's an international player too, you'll often hear like it almost gives a Ryder Cup feel to it. But your thoughts on this, because obviously there's the big one. The Waste Management is the party event on tour. I don't think you're ever going to see like the players know what they're getting into when they play that event. So I don't think you're ever going to see that one change, but it's for the other X number of tour events on for the year.
0: Yeah, I think this is really a problem that needs to be dealt with, I think, sooner rather than later. And I think if we just go with the idea that we just hope it goes away, it's not. And I think a big contributor to this, and Jack and I spoke about this a little bit last week, I truly think social media has a lot to do with this. And I just wonder, what would it be like if Brian Rolapp said, okay, for the Champions Series, we're going to follow suit just like Augusta. There'll be no phones, period. And we're going to force you to be present, and we're going to force you to enjoy the event for what it is. And we'll handle all the pictures and all of the imaging. Just do it the exact same way. Yeah. And I think you would find a far, far, far better behaved crowd that's not hiding behind a screen or trying to garner a reaction. And the one that was really telling to me was the one when they were all over Rory and at the Open. And then after the last guy hit, Rory looked back at the guy and like made the fat so big sign, almost like Ozzie Guillen would do when looking at Bobby Jenks out of the bullpen. Get me the big guy. Yeah. But is that right? I don't ever remember Arnold Palmer, Ben Hogan, Jack Nicklaus, Chichi Rodriguez, Lee Trevino, any of these guys coming at odds and bantering like this with fans. I think it's a dangerous precedent, and I don't see it. If we continue to let it go the way that it is, it's only going to get worse, not better.
1: Yep. All right. Last two real quick here. Practice ranges, raising prices for mediocre range balls, and everyone trying to become a YouTube golf influencer. I think we're probably in lockstep on both of these.
0: 1,000%. And the one about the range balls is one that really frosts my rear end, because these range balls at best stink. They're reduced flight to begin with, because of the dimple patterns and whatnot. So you're hitting a like an inferior ball. It's not a good golf ball. And generally it's been, you know, picked up so many times and mowed over, cut, rubbed. So you're not even getting a true flight. But meanwhile, there's $20 is what they're charging at Cantini for I won't even call it a large bucket of balls. $20 for a bucket of balls is highway robbery. I don't care where you are. Yeah. You know, I think the courses that have stuck with a nice medium bucket is 8 and a large is 12. That's where it should be. I mean, that's terrible. And then this influencer thing. You want to talk about pace of play? These are the reasons that this is happening. Yeah. Everybody thinks that they're an influencer. And guess what? You're not.
1: Yep. That's well put by you there.
0: Nor the personality, and quite frankly, maybe not even the look. So just play golf for what it is and let the influencers truly be the influencers.
1: Yep. All right. When we come back, we'll wrap it up and go around the CDGA. The segment brought to you by Republic Bank.
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10: 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It does. All right. That's going to do it for us here on the CDGA Golf Show. Happy 4th of July to everyone out there. Thank you to Jake Littman for producing today's show. We will talk to you next week here on ESPN Chicago.
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favorite song. It's played after the USMNT wins their match the other day. Everyone loves it except Mark Zinno. I'm Jonathan Zaslow. This is Hammer and Emmett on ESPN Radio. We are presented by...

0: But I mean, there are too many players who have freedom, as you said, to do this whenever they want.
1: Yeah.
0: And team and managers need to put caps on their players. Yeah. Who can't?
1: It's really selfish.
0: Yes.
1: Finally here, this will probably be this. I mean, I haven't heard it yet. I'm sure this is the worst take of the week. Emmanuel Acho on Speakeasy on YouTube on Caitlin Clark.
2: The W at this junction in time would be better without Caitlin Clark because she is a bigger distraction than she is an additive. Caitlin Clark has gotten the WNBA over the necessary threshold they needed. Now people are watching. Now we realize, oh, there's talent in the W, talent that's actually even greater than Caitlin Clark. And I'm not just talking about bigs like Asia. I'm talking about the Olivia Miles. I'm talking about the Paige Beckers. Hell, I'm talking about the Kelsey Mitchells. Caitlin got the necessary eyes there. But now that the eyes are there, we don't necessarily need her anymore.
1: Well, that's going to be the winner to me for worst take of the week, which is not a surprise. I mean, most things that come out of Emmanuel Acho's mouth would qualify for worst take of the week.
0: As much as that
1: gets my vote.
0: As much as I really want to win this, and I really, really do want to win this, he's just 1,000% wrong on several fronts. It's not even,
1: it's so dopey.
0: Wrong.
1: It's so dopey.
0: It was said for attention, nothing else.
1: Yeah, I think a lot of the things from him.
0: Mine was said because it was accurate. Emmanuel Acho's was said because it was for attention.
1: I don't know if what you said was for attention, but I'm not sure if it was for accuracy purposes either.
0: I still want to win, though.
1: And there you go. That is this week's edition on Hammer and Emmett of Worst Take of the Week. All right, there it is. We got World Cup Round of 16 action getting going. It is the 4th of July holiday weekend. Hope everybody is safe out there. Take it easy with the fireworks. Don't be stupid. For Mark Zinno, I'm Jonathan Zaslow. Game day is next with Lance Meadow and Tanitra Batiste on ESPN Radio.
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0: moment of the hot dog eating contest. And we talk about this a lot in sports, Tanitra. You always want a dynasty, right? You always want somebody to set the standard. But the problem is nobody gets even relatively close to Chestnut since Kobayashi retired. So it's gotten to the point where it's non-competitive.
1: Yeah, I mean, and or have something fun, like to make it interesting or appealing, like maybe if you have a celebrity that gets in on the fun, the refrigerator, William Perry, he competed back in 2003 and even won the qualifying event. So now, granted, that was the first and last and only time there was a celebrity who participated, but maybe that's something that would make it fun. And for me, like I can't kind of watch it when it's happening because I love hot dogs and Nathan's hot dogs are my favorite. So that's what I'm going to have later on in the day. So I was like, I can't do it because it's just going to like stick in my head. But yeah, I think not having sort of that foil or somebody who could give Joey Chestnut a run for his money, it's like, okay, how do we kind of make it compelling? But what is compelling for me is the health aspect of it too. Like, okay, 990 grams of fat, Lance. Like, make that make sense. Like, how do you get rid of that? Like, does your, and the sodium, the 46,200 milligrams of sodium, like, what's your next step? Do you go in the gym every day for the next 30 days? And do you just go on, like, a water-only diet? Like, how do you get back to your body being normal? But it must work for him because, I mean, he's been doing this for almost 2 decades. And other than a little dust-up that was controversial because of a brand sponsorship a couple years ago, there hasn't been anything related to, like, health that stopped him. So, I mean, he's got this thing down like a well-oiled machine, but it just defies reason.
0: And it's remarkable, to your point, that health has not interrupted his reign. He's won 17 of the last 18. The 1 year you mentioned was an interruption, had nothing to do with health, had nothing to do with injury. It was a matter of sponsorship. So that's why he wasn't able to take part in 2024. But he has not missed a beat. He also competes in other competitions outside of hot dogs. So when you're doing this year round, I had the same exact question. From just an overall mental and physical standpoint, how does he get through this? But like any athlete, and I'm not saying that, okay, he's Michael Jordan or Wayne Gretzky or some other legend. He's just using his body in another realm that there is a process, right? And I remember having him on these airwaves a year ago when he won. We had him right here on ESPN Radio, and I asked this similar question, and he undergoes blood testing and consults with doctors. So to your point, Tanitra, it's not as if he's just doing this blindly. There is some rhyme and reasoning behind it.
1: Yeah, and that makes me feel a little bit better about it. But I really hope that there's somebody out there who's practicing right now and saying, I'm coming for you. Because if you look at, I think it was Matt Stoney who won the contest, it just kind of like edged Joey Chestnut out by like a couple hot dogs. To me, that's what I would want to see, like sort of a chess match for the next year of maybe somebody going on social media and just showing us, hey, I'm coming for you, I'm coming for you. And then let's see what happens in 2027. But hey, a win is a win. Joey Chestnut, what you've been able to do is just, it's remarkable. It's remarkable.
0: Well, let's put things in perspective. Kobayashi, who I mentioned earlier,
1: yes,
0: he won 6 times. Now,
1: yes,
0: Chestnut has won 3 times as many as Kobayashi.
1: That's crazy.
0: So if that doesn't spell out his dominance, I don't know what does. Now, speaking of dominance, as we are celebrating July 4th, Wimbledon is going on, and Serena Williams certainly has set the standard in not just women's tennis, in tennis overall, I would argue. And unfortunately, her remarkable comeback is being interrupted, unlike Joey Chestnut, Tanitra, due to health and injuries. And this is a right knee lingering issue. She already lost in her singles match, right? That was her first competition in nearly 4 years, and now had to withdraw from the doubles competition at the All England Club alongside her sister Venus. So it's been a great story, but I think it just goes to show you every great, every legend eventually has to battle father's time, and time usually wins out, and I think this is the latest example.
1: Yeah, it's a tough go because when we first got the notification like a couple of weeks ago, some of the seemingly cryptic tweets and which he posted to social media, it was so exciting just because it would give us one more opportunity to see a legend. Now, let's just be realistic. Having not played in several years, we weren't expecting Serena Williams to win Wimbledon. And she also stated that she wasn't necessarily coming back so that she could get that final title and be the all-time winningest singles champion in women's history, right? This was something that she just wanted to come back for the love of the game. So it was exciting for us to see, but ultimately it kind of reminds you of what you've seen with other legends that may come back and they don't kind of look like themselves, whether that was Michael Jordan with the Wizards, for example, or any other player who came back after a long layoff or moved on to a different team sometimes. It's exciting for us just to see them and have an appreciation like, oh God, we get, you know, one more glance at them, but understanding that they're just not themselves. I'm interested to see what's going to happen from here. Like, is this going to be a situation where she says, okay, this was probably not a good idea for my body, so I'm just going to kind of tap out? Or is she going to give herself a little bit of grace, some opportunity to maybe rehab, get her body really even more ready, kind of train up, and maybe we'll be fortunate enough to see her in some of the other majors down the road? But disappointed that for her and for us as a fan base, but excited for her that she still has that passion and that love, and we get to see a legend just one more time.
0: She posted on Instagram earlier today, she's heartbroken. She also said she did everything she could to get ready, but her knee just isn't ready to compete. So utilizing what you just said and then reading what she wrote, I'd be surprised if she tries to give it another push.
1: Yeah.
0: Under the circumstances that her knee right now is not holding up. And if you can't move in tennis, it's going to limit you. But I think the other aspect of this conversation, Tanitra, and you were talking about how other athletes have loosely used the term retirement, which is why whenever I hear somebody retire, I'm like, are you sure you're retiring? You're sure you're not going to come back a year from now? Brett Favre is a guy that also, right? How many times has he done it? I wonder how much, though, these athletes need to weigh. You mentioned the love of the sport, but there's also the term legacy that comes to mind. And whether or not, I understand people can put things in perspective and they're not the same. They're a few years removed from the prime of their career and so forth. But this still is going to go down in the archives. And is it worth it for the love of the game if it's going to eat away a little bit at the legacy of your career?
1: Well, so I think two things. Number one, I can separate the two, right? Because in my mind, Michael Jordan only exists in a vacuum of 6-0. That's it. He's a Bull. I rarely even think about him in a blue uniform. So I can kind of separate him in, I can separate the GOAT from the guy who just wanted one more shot at it. But I do understand how you said it, there have been moments in time where I've said, oh, wow, that kind of sullies the legacy because I still have to include this because now it's going to be a part of your stat line. But on the same token, I think about it like this, Lance. If you and I were told tomorrow, hey, you got to hang up the headphones or you got to hang up the microphone, no more sidelines or no more radio hosting or whatever, and we felt like we had a little bit left in the tank, we would want the opportunity to go ahead and just empty the tank. That's what we would want. So that I kind of look at it from that lens and say, hey, if I was that great and I wanted to just have one more crack, just one more time to get on the court or on the football field or what have you, I can understand it. I can understand it because you don't want to walk away until you feel like, in many instances, the tank is really completely empty.
0: Well, I'm with you from the Jordan standpoint of I look at him mainly as a Bull. However, he scored 51 points as a 38-year-old with the Wizards. So, Tanitra, I'm not putting him and Serena Williams in the same category. He was still performing at an elite level, even though the Wizards weren't necessarily going anywhere as a result of his production.
1: Yeah,
0: just a little sidebar and side note there.
1: No, that's fair. And we'll see what happens in about, 6 weeks, whether or not she's able to go in the open. Some feel she can, just because she had so much success. Six of the 23 Grand Slams at the U.S. Open. So yeah, hopefully maybe she can kind of get back to the drawing board, kind of do a little training and figure out if she can get set for the Open, because I know we'd all love to see her one more time.
0: Well, speaking of legacy, 250 years is quite the lengthy time in our country's history to compile plenty of legends in the world of sports. When it comes to the greatest American athletes ever, who deserves to be put under that label? We'll examine quite the laundry list next on ESPN Radio and ESPN App.
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2: 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Dallas Mavericks, Cooper Flagg.
13: And I would say my American sports hero is definitely Larry Bird.
14: Bird steals it. Johnson, layup, Boston.
13: Grew up, you know, idolizing him, you know, wanting to be him someday, so he was definitely my hero.
2: Rams head coach, Sean McVay.
15: Michael Jordan was just different than everybody else for me. I just loved his swag. Now, I don't know if I knew what swag was at that age, but I just loved the way that he handled himself.
2: Aces center, Asia Wilson.
16: I love me some Mia Hamm, Serena Williams, Lisa Leslie. Like, those are probably the three that came to mind that I was like, oh, no, like, growing up, I wrote book reports about it.
17: Roger Staubach.
2: Cowboys quarterback, Dak Prescott.
17: So to win the Heisman, to go serve your country, and then to come back and to win Super Bowls and be the epitome of what a quarterback in the NFL and what leaving a legacy is all about.
2: ESPN, celebrating America 250.
18: We just
0: heard from several prominent athletes about those that influenced their games as they went on to storied careers. And it is fascinating to hear Cooper

0: he literally had the world talking about it with 15 major championships. So yeah, I think, I don't know if four is ever going to be enough of a Mount Rushmore for all of the amazing athletes we've seen across time in the world of American sports.
1: Well, that's the beauty of getting to the 250th anniversary, where we can look back and reflect. I would say, though, Jack Nicklaus deserves to be in the conversation, too, Tanisha.
0: Sure.
1: I understand that Tiger may have changed for the younger generation the sport, but remember, Nicklaus still has the most majors in golf history. So I would argue, you know, he still sets the standard. Just like you said, Jordan still sets the standard. In golf, they're still chasing the ghost, I would argue, of Jack Nicklaus, right? Because you want to get past him, just like Tiger. If Tiger didn't have, you know, some of the off-the-course issues, who knows? We could be talking about him within those constraints.
0: Sure.
1: LeBron James, where will he end up, and why is a whiteboard perhaps dictating it? That's next on Game Day.
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10: As families head into summer travel season, there's one thing many people forget to plan for. What happens if someone gets sick when you're away from home? Joining us now is Dr. Peter McCullough with some smart ways to be prepared before summer begins. Doctor, summer is supposed to be relaxing, but travel can come with surprises. So why is summer a time when families should think ahead medically?
11: Because there's always stress about getting sick on a trip and then ending up in the urgent care.
10: What are some of the most common issues that families will run into during these summer trips from a medical standpoint?
11: Various forms of food poisoning or traveler's diarrhea, getting viral upper respiratory tract infections that get too far along and they become a bacterial secondary infection like a bronchitis, then of course usual things like bladder infections, yeast infections.

0: actions.
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2: World Cup round of 16 in Houston. Halftime, Canada and Morocco are scoreless. Later, France and Paraguay. Sources tell ESPN midfielder Aurelien Tchouaméni of France will miss the game with a tear in his groin area. He's likely to also miss the potential quarterfinal. Wimbledon third round on ESPN and the ESPN app. Madison Keys beat fellow American Amanda Anisimova. It was 6-3 in the third set. 44-year-old Serena Williams pulled out of doubles with a sore knee. On the men's side, Taylor Fritz and Lorenzo Sonego tied at one set each. American Francis Tiafoe leading Alexander Bublik 5-4 in the first. Baseball, Shohei Ohtani of the Dodgers will not start against San Diego. Sore right bicep. Pittsburgh beat Washington 7-1. Minnesota leads the Yankees 3-0 in the second. Two-run shot by Cody Clemens off rookie Brendan Beck. With Carlos Rodon on the injured list and Max Fried still out, ESPN's Buster Olney expects the Yankees to be in the market for a starting pitcher.
3: There are going to be a lot of guys out there. Freddie Peralta of the Mets, Robbie Ray, maybe Clay Holmes. We talked about Scooble, Mai, Sonny Gray. So the Yankees, if in fact they need help, there are going to be options out there.
2: 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First, Toronto at Seattle in the ALCS rematch. Then St. Louis at the Cubs. The Cardinals 17-1 winners at Wrigley yesterday.
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0: shot, if you remember, in the finals for against sure. the Comets. So, oh, I could go old school with you, Tanitra, especially in this conversation. 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
11: A bandwagon fan. The biggest insult in sports. But this summer, during the FIFA World Cup, it's an invitation, America. Never watched soccer before? Perfect. Think a corner kick is a karate move? Sure, why not? Prefer sports where players can use their hands? Me too. Just here for the snacks? Now we're talking. So grab a bag of Lay's and jump on the bandwagon. We're undefeated. Lay's, the official sponsor of the FIFA World Cup 2026.
12: I'm Dave Mager. World Cup round of 16. Azzedine Onahi of Morocco scored twice in the second half. And with about 3 minutes left, Morocco 2, Canada 0. France and Paraguay play in Philly at 5 Eastern. Sources tell ESPN French midfielder Aurélien Tchouaméni will miss the game with a tear in his groin area. Baseball, 5th inning, Minnesota 6, Yankees 1. Will Brian Cashman try to fix this offense? 7 of 9 batters in the New York lineup hitting 242 or worse. Pittsburgh at Washington. Bases loaded for the Pirates. Brandon Lau in the second.
13: Swinging a liner, pass short and into center base hit. Mangum's in to score. Callahan right behind him. Brandon. Brandon Lowe drives in a pair. He's got 60 RBIs.
12: Greg Brown on 93.7 The Fan. Also, Connor Griffin stole home. Pittsburgh wins 7-1. Two July 4th games on ESPN Radio, starting with the pregame at the bottom of the hour. Toronto at Seattle, then St. Louis at the Cubs. Shohei Ohtani of the Dodgers will not start against San Diego tonight. Sore right bicep. Wimbledon third round. American Taylor Fritz leads Lorenzo Sonego 2-1. Sonego leads 5-4 in the fourth. Francis Tiafoe and Alexander Bublik are tied at 1-1 each. Play is suspended. Women's side, Madison Keys beat fellow American Amanda Anisimova. 22-year-old Ashlyn Kruger of Dallas, also a winner. Losing today, second seed Elena Rybakina and third seed Iga Swiatek.
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5: A bandwagon fan. 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Perfect. 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
8: I'm Dave Hager. Next up in the World Cup round of 16, France and Paraguay play in Philly at 5 Eastern. French midfielder Aurélien Tchouaméni will miss the game with a tear in his groin area. Morocco shut out Canada 3-0. Azzedine Onahi scored twice in the second half. Baseball. The Yankees slump could lead to transactions. Rookie starter Brendan Beck gave up 3 early home runs, 1 to Cody Clemens, and the Twins lead 6-4 in the sixth. With Carlos Rodon on the injured list and Max Fried still out, ESPN's Buster Olney says New York could be in the market for a starting pitcher.
9: There are going to be a lot of guys out there. Freddie Peralta of the Mets, Robbie Ray, maybe Clay Holmes. We talked about Scooble, Mize, Sonny Gray. So the Yankees, if in fact they need help, there are going to be options out there.
8: Pittsburgh beat Washington 7-1. Just getting started on many ESPN radio affiliates and the ESPN app. Toronto at Seattle. Then St. Louis at the Cubs, also on ESPN radio. Wimbledon, third round on ESPN and the ESPN app. American Taylor Fritz wins in 4 sets over Lorenzo Sonego. Third set tiebreaker right now for Francis Tiafoe and Alexander Bublik. And Tiafoe leads 11-10. They split the first 2 sets. On the women's side, Elise Mertens beat second seed Elena Rybakina. And Alexandra Ayala beat Iga Świątek.
10: Hey, it's your resident Super Bowl champ, Chris Candy, coming up Monday, 4th of July, NBA free agency, and of course, Major League Baseball. And I'll react to it all in my Upon Further Review at 7 a.m.

radio audiences just returned to the Academy Award winning actor J.K. Simmons here in support of the Westies, which is going to premiere on MGM Plus in the middle of next month, July 12th. Everybody check it out here on the program. Takes place in, as you mentioned, Hell's Kitchen. You've

0: said you've lived there. Is that when you were just starting out, or
1: that was when I was waiting tables and going and doing regional theater, you know, in Buffalo or Boston or Minneapolis for a couple of months, and then coming back and
0: making ends meet,
1: seeing if they had an opening at Joe Allen again, so I could walk home with a pocket full of tips through the Westies gang in Hell's Kitchen.
0: Is that?
1: Yeah, yeah.
0: Come on.
1: Kind of looking over my shoulder at 1 a.m. with a pocket full of cash.
0: I don't know if there's, you know, if the statute of limitation has expired on that. But did you guys shoot this in New York, or was that
1: Chicago? We shot it in Toronto.
0: Okay.
1: Yeah, because...
0: Got it. You know, I understand that way. Yeah, the way the world works in that regard.
1: Yeah, there's people aren't making a lot of stuff in New York and L.A. these
0: so
1: days.
0: But I imagine when you were doing a ton of Law and Orders and whatever, you were living in New York at that time as well, or no?
1: Yeah, I was in New York from 82 to 03.
0: Right.
1: And then we've been L.A., and now we're back, and now we're... I'm not sure where I live.
0: Because they shot Oz in New Jersey, right? Didn't they shoot that?
1: Oz started out in Chelsea.
0: In Chelsea?
1: In the old Chelsea the flower warehouse on 9th Avenue. Okay. And then we moved to Bayonne, lost the lease. Typical New York story. You know, the landlord goes, yeah, we're good. And then after the show was a hit, he was like, hey, how about three times the rent?
0: Right.
1: You know.
0: What do you like doing about this show? What do you like?
1: It's a great cast, man. And actually, Tom Brittany, who plays Jimmy Rourke, is a proper Englishman, as is his sidekick, Stanley Morgan, who plays his sidekick.
0: Yes.
1: And the variety of dialects that were flying around that room, because we're all playing, you know, New York, 19, you know, mm-hmm. tough guys, blue collar from New York. And Titus is the only one that, like, it was like, you know, sounds like that in actual life. Just a fantastic international cast. Alan Leach, Sarah Bulger, because some of the Irish, Vincent Walsh, some of the Irish are fresh off the boat Irish.
0: Yes.
1: And some of us are like second, third generation.
0: And again, the Westies is premiering on July 12th on MGM+. And I love talking, you know, sports with you, despite your sometimes biting commentary on the teams that I root for. Explain to me again how you are a diehard Buckeye and a diehard Tiger fan. Because
1: yeah.
0: I do know, you know, Urban Meyer and Jim Harbaugh were born in the same hospital in Toledo, Ohio, and that Southeast Michigan and Northwest Ohio is an area similar to, like, the greater metropolitan area of New York City. Where do you find, how does one do this?
1: That just made me wonder if Zach McKinstry was maybe born at that same hospital, also from Toledo.
0: Potentially.
1: It's absolute family history in my case. Mm-hmm. My dad was teaching junior high general music when I was born in Detroit.
0: Yeah.
1: And then when I was 10 years old, might have just turned 11, I think 10 years old, he got a job at the Ohio State University. So I moved there mid-60s. All my new little knucklehead pals in fourth grade were either Cleveland fans or Cincinnati fans.
0: Yeah.
1: And I was like, no, I'm a Tigers fan. And then
0: the Reds never spoke to you? Like,
1: the big red
0: machine never really.
1: I was not. Well, this was before the big red machine.
0: Right.
1: It was coincidentally, it was like 1967, 68.
0: So Denny McClain, you're talking.
1: Pretty good years for the Tigers.
0: Yeah.
1: Yeah.
0: So exactly.
1: That kind of cemented that loyalty.
0: When was the first time you went to the old Tiger Stadium?
1: I was probably 7 or 8. Parents were not like big jocks and had no money. So we went a couple times and sat in the nosebleed seats in the outfield. And, you know, I would go back to school that next Monday and, you know, pretend that I was.
0: Yeah.
1: No, I saw the catcher give the signal and he was asking for a curveball, but the guy threw a fastball,
0: right.
1: And, you know. But, I have vivid memories of watching the game from that great distance.
0: 440 feet, right?
1: 440
0: center.
1: To dead center with the flagpole in play.
2: I miss that kind of, actually.
0: I'll never forget, again, the first time I went to Tiger Stadium when I was at Michigan, because I'm like, okay, I got to see what this stadium is all about. And I had obstructed view seats.
1: Yeah.
0: And I had to go like, you know, this to go to see, you know, a base hit to right field. I had to, like, lean around one pole to see around another pole.
1: Which you can still find in Fenway.
0: That's true.
1: Right?
0: Obstructed view seats.
2: Oh, yeah.
1: Yeah, yeah.
0: Well, you don't sit obstructed view anymore. Look at you now.
2: Not anymore.
0: You don't know those people anymore. Who are you? I don't even know who you are anymore.
2: I haven't been to a game in a while.
0: No, I do remember that, and I also remember pulling a New York thing, which is cheer during the last two lines of the national anthem.
1: Yeah,
0: and Tiger fans looking at me like, "What is malfunction? This is the national.
1: We're singing a song here. It's about the United States of America. You want to shut up?
0: That happened.
1: If you're not singing, and I'm like, shut up.
0: Because I'm like, you know, we're cheering. Hey, last two lines. And then I go to Chicago, and they're cheering throughout the entire national anthem for the Blackhawks game. And I'm like, you know, the Midwest is like, you can't figure this thing out. You know,
1: times change.
0: I know they do indeed. They do indeed. It was also a part of my professionalism that forced to the limit, to be quite honest with you, to be the host of this year's National Football League draft and have as many the Ohio State Buckeyes being mentioned.
1: There were a few
0: 11 picks of this draft.
1: Yeah, I think, you know, I think the entire starting 11 plus one from 2 years ago.
0: Oh, yeah.
1: We're first-round draft picks.
0: Dude.
1: I mean, our defense.
0: Well, though, you had to be surprised, though, even though Carnell Tate was the first one, too. That was the big surprise of everything.
1: Yeah.
0: But, you know, the only reason why that might be a surprise is because the younger kid that everybody keeps talking about, you know. But Tate is the real deal, man.
1: Yeah. No, I mean, he would have been the featured guy anywhere where number four was.
0: And Sonny Styles at the Combine, JK, was... I've never seen a workout like that.
1: Yeah.
0: And I'll tell you the story. I've mentioned it once before here, is that after he dominated that workout at the Combine, we ran into a couple of the NFL Network producers ran into him in our hotel. We were all staying in the same spot, or he was having a meal, you know, after killing it. And one of the producers went up to him and said, congratulations on it. And he legitimately asked our producer, was that any good?
1: Did I do okay?
0: Yeah, basically is what he said. Like a humility on top of...
1: On top of being an absolute beast. And he's like monstrous too, you know, which...
0: He kept going.
1: Yeah.
0: Same thing with Arvel Reese as well, who's going to be playing in New York. But TJ, over your right shoulder, is a Cowboy fan.
1: Ew.
0: I know. I know.
2: Right. It's true.
0: But...
1: Well, where's he from? Do you come by it honestly?
0: Yes. This is a great question.
2: Hold on.
3: I believe I come.
0: Better.
3: I believe I do, JK. I grew up in the middle of Pennsylvania around the time that the Steelers were dominating. But for some reason, I saw that star every Saturday and decided I didn't want to be like my other friends. I wanted to be different, much like you.
1: Okay.
3: Oh, so I took, I went the Cowboys route.
1: So you're a victim of marketing, basically.
3: You can say that. I'm the only non-Cowboy fan in my family, or non-Steeler fan, I should say, in my family.
1: Okay. All right.
0: But I brought that up because...
3: Oh, because we got Caleb Downs and everything's going to be all right.
1: Oh, it sure is.
3: Everything's going to be all right.
1: Yeah.
3: I'm looking, I cannot wait to watch this kid.
0: Because we had him on our show at the Combine, and he was already a professional.
1: Yeah.
0: Like, polished.
1: I mean, he was a professional when he was a sophomore. Yeah.
0: You know? I don't know how the hell Alabama, I guess, you know, Saban left, so Alabama just, like, that's the end of that.
1: Oops.
0: I know. Do we just gloss over the 4 years of Michigan beating them in a row, or do we just gloss over that?
1: Yeah, I think so.
0: Okay. It's not your kind of tempo, huh?
1: I mean, we can talk about Indiana. What?
0: By the way, I can't get enough of Kurt Cignetti.
1: Fantastic!
0: I love that guy.
1: Absolutely.
0: I'm almost obsessed with him.
1: And you know? My daughter, who is now a giant Ohio State fan, like wants to hit him in the face. he brings out his competitiveness is so just right there and in your face. And I was telling all my Buckeye fans from like game five, I was like, Indiana is for real. And they were like, it's Indiana. And I was like, not anymore.
0: Not anymore.
1: Yeah.
0: But I'm also thinking that for next year too. JK.
1: Oh, yeah. No, they're.
0: We had him on just to, again. As soon as they won the national championship, I'm asking, come on. And he just went underground. He pops up a little bit for other shows. And I'm like, come on, let's get him on.
1: He's recruiting.
0: I waited 6 months to get him. And And he, I asked him, I'm like, what do you say where people think you're kind of a one-hit wonder? And he goes, we're going to have to prove it. But, you know, he got this twinkle, you know?
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15: Happy 4th of July out there. The White Sox right now are in the midst of a little bit of a scuffle after having been walked off the last two nights at Progressive Field in Cleveland. It is certainly an interesting time for White Sox fans. I was thinking about this last night and then a little bit this morning, how far we've come, because there was a moment, I think, you know, maybe in the middle of May, when everybody as Sox fans were having the conversation about how entertaining this team was and how much fun it was to see the developments at this expedited pace that most people did not necessarily anticipate. Lots of great moments throughout the month of June as the White Sox stacked their second consecutive winning month for the first time since 2021, when they had winning months in both May and June. And now as the calendar has flipped to July, I'm feeling a lot of angst from a lot of White Sox fans these days because there are now expectations, you know, and that's a great spot to be because I think everybody out there who's a Sox fan would agree that it's much better to be in this spot than it is where the White Sox were at the previous three seasons, losing 100 games and out of relevancy by July 4th. And today, that is not the case. Of course, there is a lot of issues right now, at least amongst the fan base, about what the White Sox do with their bullpen. A lot of people calling for Chris Getz to make an addition to add to help give Will Venable something that he can utilize in his bullpen after the White Sox have been walked off on back-to-back days. If you missed some of this week, though, this is where I always like to catch you up. Again, I'm Jeff Meller. This is White Sox Weekly, and we do this every Saturday, 2 hours prior to our pregame coverage, which today will begin at 5:30. We have a 6:10 first pitch, and looking at the radar in Cleveland, I think we're going to be good for a originally 6:10 start time. So that's the good news. We shall see. Hopefully that plays out the way I just said it. But of course, last night that was not the case. So recapping where we were at, though, the last time we convened here on White Sox Weekly, the Sox last Saturday had just finished off basically their best win in, I don't know, 50 years. They had beaten the Royals 22-1 last Friday night, and that was something that they had not done since 1970. And so we were feeling it last Saturday, riding high from that victory. The White Sox went on to beat the Royals 2-1 that Saturday night, and Jacob Gonzalez delivered in the clutch when the game was all tied up at one.
16: The pitch, a swing and a base hit, ball game over. It got under the glove of Bobby Witt Jr. 2-1 the final.
17: Walk it off again. Wow. This has just become a normal thing for the White Sox, especially in front of the home crowd.
15: Another walk-off for the White Sox last Saturday. On Sunday, the Royals were able to avoid the sweep at the hands of the White Sox. The White Sox, though, closed out their homestand 4-2 with two wins against the Royals and two wins against the Guardians, who they're taking on right now in Cleveland. So it was a successful homestand, and the White Sox then hit the road to begin the week in Baltimore. And the White Sox have struggled on the road, like, dramatically. If you look at the difference, the home road splits for the White Sox, they have been beyond one of the best teams in baseball at home at Raid Field, 28-14. That is the second best record in all of baseball, behind only the Tampa Bay Rays, who are 31-12 at home. So the White Sox clearly get things done at home. However, the road, that has been a different story for the White Sox. They're currently 17-28, but they entered their series against the Baltimore Orioles, having lost 8 straight series on the road. And the White Sox, despite the way you may be feeling right now, actually started out this week in a positive mind frame because they were able to get the best of the Orioles starting on Monday.
16: Including that game-ending hit on Saturday, and he smokes one out into the alleyway in right center. It's going to get to the wall. Mydroth making his way to third. He's going to be sent home, and the relay throw will be way late. RBI double, Jacob Gonzalez. It's a 1-1 tie in the third.
15: And doubles were the theme of that game as the White Sox would go on to win against the Orioles without hitting a home run.
16: 2-2 is hit in the air out into deep center field, and that baby's going to get to the wall. Antonacci rounds third. Henderson's relay. Late. Sox lead 3-2 on a double by Colson Montgomery. Lefties don't bother him.
18: From your mouth to his ears, he heard you talking and he delivered.
16: There's a base hit. Line drive, center field. Couser picks it up. Here comes the throw to the plate. Colson slides in and they had him, but the ball came out. He's saved. The throw was in time and right on the money. And I don't know if Colson's slide kind of kicked the ball out of the glove of Rutschman, but he's in to make it 4-2.
15: And the White Sox would go ahead and beat the Orioles yet again on Tuesday. They won 9-3 to take the series. And again, their first series win in 8 tries. So that snapped a long streak of losing series on the road. So that was a nice effort by the White Sox. Unfortunately, Wednesday rolled around. Getaway day, afternoon game. It was hot and it was not great for the White Sox as the Orioles, in Noah Schultz's return from the injured list, made the rookie work. And that was probably the biggest issue for Noah Schultz in his return. He walked 4 batters in 4 1/3 innings, 3 of which were lefties. And that's something that Noah Schultz is going to have to avoid moving forward if he's going to continue to be a piece in the White Sox rotation. They're not like, you know, I know there's going to be they're going to give him a little bit of leash as a member of the rotation, but at the same time, can't keep walking as many hitters as he is, especially left-handers. He was lifted in the 5th inning, replaced by Brian Hudson. Hudson could not pick up Schultz as a couple of inherited runners came around to score, and Schultz would end up giving up 3 on the day against the Orioles in the final game of that series. So the White Sox fail to sweep Baltimore, but they do pick up that series win. Then we head to Thursday, and of course it has been fun for White Sox fans all season long as they have been, for the most part, on the fun side of the walk-off wins. Unfortunately, though, with a 5-4 lead Thursday, with Grant Taylor on the mound. Now, Grant Taylor was excellent in the 8th inning. He was dominating, struck out a couple of Guardians hitters. He walked the leadoff man in the 9th, and then Brian Rocchio got the best of Grant Taylor.
16: He hits a high fly ball down the right field line, and it is a game-ending 2-run homer, and the Guardians stun the White Sox 6-5.
15: So clearly that one stung, and the White Sox at that moment were pulled back into a tie, a first place tie with the Guardians after that walk-off win in the American League Central. And so lots of Sox fans, and no doubt the Sox team, were champing at the bit to get back into action on Friday. And wild one yesterday, last night, the White Sox were having difficulty trying to score as they were battling in this one. And the ominous weather was rolling in. It was the top of the 5th inning, a couple runners aboard and 2 outs with the Guardians leading 1-0. And I will tell you, in the moment, this felt like it could have been the best at bat, not just of the season for the White Sox, but potentially one of the best at bats in all of baseball.
16: On a 3-2, swing and a drive, deep left. That is a 3-run homer.
18: Come on!
16: What an at-bat, an absolute rocket into the teeth of this strong wind, but he hit it low enough where it didn't matter a bit. It's 3-1 Sox.
15: Now, it seemed critical at the time because the White Sox did not want to be down 1-0 heading into the bottom of the 5th. With the storms rolling in, we were actually delayed an hour and 55 minutes. It could have potentially been a game that fell under the shortened game rules with the White Sox taking 5 at bats and trailing 1-0. It was certainly possible that if they were losing 1-0, that it could have been called. But with Vargas's 3-run homer, it was never in issue because the Guardians were always going to have to come out and take at least their fifth inning at bats because the White Sox were leading. Unfortunately, I guess it did not end up that way because after the rain subsided and we got back into action, the Guardians, they just kept chipping away one after another, eventually tying the game up and pushing it into extra innings. In extras, the White Sox could not score their ghost runner, and the Guardians, well, they found a way to do it.
16: The pitch, Watson, it's a ground ball into center, and the game is over as Kwan scores. And for the second straight night, the Guardians come back and beat the White Sox and knock them out of first place.
15: So now the White Sox find themselves in the second AL wildcard spot right now, four games behind the Yankees, who are the first wildcard spot, but more importantly, one game back of the Guardians as they will play the third of four games in Cleveland here on the 4th of July. A lot of interesting stuff from last night's game that we will delve into here in a little bit, but first things first, we also have the Major League Baseball draft, which is now officially a week away. Next Saturday, the Major League Baseball draft, in which the White Sox hold the first overall selection, will be taking place. White Sox expected to make their pick a little bit after 12:30 next Saturday afternoon. So what better time than to check in with Jim Callis of MLB.com. Does a great job not only scouting college and high school prospects, but also doing a great job of providing content and creating mock drafts and top 250 prospects. So we're going to pick Jim Callis's brain when we come back about what the White Sox should be considering. And believe it or not, Rock Chalowski, no longer the number one rated prospect, according to MLB.com. I'll tell you who is number one as we talk to Jim Callis when we come back right here on the ESPN 1000 Hard Rock Casino White Sox Network.
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15: Welcome back on this holiday Saturday. Happy 4th of July to you. Hope you're having a fabulous holiday and enjoying some baseball around the league. And we'll have it for you here on ESPN 1000 coming at 6:10 when the White Sox and Guardians play game 3 of 4. Perhaps, though, if you're somebody who is intimately into the roster building of your favorite team, maybe you're extremely excited about the possibilities for the White Sox that are now under a week away when the Major League Baseball draft will commence. And somebody who will be prominently featured breaking down that coverage, Jim Callis, who does a great job on MLB.com for MLB Pipeline, keeping you abreast as to who you should be aware of about the draft, joins me right now here on White Sox Weekly. Jim, as always, appreciate your time, especially on the holiday today. So thanks for carving out a few minutes for us here on White Sox Weekly.
24: No problem, Jeff. How optimistic are you about that game starting at 6:10? It's dark clouds where I live in the Chicago area right now.
15: Yeah, no. So and you know, because they're in Cleveland, it didn't look good last night. I will say this, but I've been monitoring the radar, and I think some of the nasty stuff in Cleveland has moved through the area earlier than they anticipated. So I'm hoping that they can get started. There might be some weather later in the day, maybe like last night, you know, but hopefully they can get that one underway, obviously, too, because it is the 4th of July, and I know a lot of families, you know, go to baseball games on the holiday. So hopefully we get this one in a timely manner. And hopefully, Jim, it'll be a White Sox win, because there's a lot of panic in the streets right now, which is crazy for White Sox fans when I talk about this, Jim, because how quickly, you know, the roller coaster ride it has been when you consider where we were at May, early June, when people were just like, wow, this is unbelievable. I can't believe the White Sox have gotten where they're at this quickly. And now the angst is there when you drop a couple to your division rival and you fall a game out of first place on July 4th. So it's just wild.
24: Yeah, those were a couple tough losses. But I mean, I think if you're a White Sox fan, I mean, what was the reasonable goal this year? Respectability, right?
15: No doubt.
24: And they've surged past respectability into contention. So I'm with you. Like nobody needs to panic. They've already exceeded expectations. And you can kind of, you know, see a couple of years down the line where, you know, especially if they can add some pitching, this could be a really, really good team.
15: And obviously what's going to occur next Saturday is going to be critical in helping them move to the next step here. And I noted this as I was teasing your segment coming up here, Jim. So for the first time on MLB.com, while you guys have been getting people ready for what prospects they should be watching, for the first time, I believe, since you guys released your first 200 or whatever prospects, Rock Chulowski is not the name atop the board. Tell me more, please.
24: Yeah, you know, coming into this year, Rock Chulowski was probably the strongest favorite to go number one in the draft that early since Adley Rutschman back in 2019. And number two on our list was Grady Emerson. And they're very close. Like, Rock was much more famous, but it wasn't like Grady came out of nowhere. Like, I keep joking when I ask scouts, you know, what's the negative? You know, if you're nitpicking Grady Emerson, what are you going to say about him? He's from Fort Worth, Texas, so he's from that Dallas metroplex area. One scout said, I think the worst thing I can say is he's not quite Bobby Witt Jr., since that's the standard of shortstops in the area. But no, he's very, very good. And I know that that caught a lot of people off guard. But the more we talk to people, for me, one of the things it comes down to is Rock Chalowski was a very talented player in high school. And he could have gotten first-round money if he wanted to sign, but he was steadfast. He wanted to go to UCLA. But as good as Rock was, nobody was talking about Rock Chalowski being the number one overall pick in high school.

0: White Sox is, well, who do they take? And we've heard probably for, 4 to 6 weeks that a lot of people think that the White Sox scouts have a preference for Grady Emerson, but that at, higher levels, and maybe even ownership, perhaps, I don't know whether that's true or not, would rather have a guy who gets there quicker and is more further along. And it's funny because originally you heard that because, oh, man, the White Sox have lost a trillion games the last 2 years. They need help. And now it's kind of flipped to, hey, they're better than they expected. And, this guy could help get them over the top. So I still, as of this day, and we have a week, and we probably won't know until they make the pick because it behooves the White Sox when they're negotiating with players to, basically take it out as long as possible, too. I still feel like it's 48% Rock Chulowski, 47% Grady Emerson, 5% of Von Lackey, which I guess is a famous a fancy way of saying I don't really know who they're going to pick at number one.
1: Well, listen, that will create a lot more drama for everybody, so that'll be interesting as we lead up to the draft next Saturday. Jim Callis joining me here on White Sox Weekly as we talk through a couple of the options for the White Sox. So Grady Emerson, he's 18. He's a high schooler. He's left-handed. Rock Chulowski, as you noted, 21 years old at UCLA and has been for the consensus top pick up until, as you noted here, very recently on MLB.com when Grady Emerson has finally usurped him at that spot. But it's very close. And as you noted, that it seems like, this is where obviously scouts are going to earn their money. But would you agree? It feels like both players, the White Sox, are in position, whoever they end up taking.
0: Meaning what? I'm sorry, I didn't quite
1: Like if they choose to go with Grady Emerson and bet on the upside of an 18-year-old, knowing that he's going to probably be a couple years away, or if they want somebody who they think is right now closer to a sure thing who might debut in the big leagues a little bit sooner, either way, they're probably picking a pretty good player here. You don't feel like...
0: Yeah.
1: Go ahead.
0: Yeah, exactly. Yeah, I get what you're saying. Yeah, it's not like, one of these guys is so much better. I mean, I don't know. Like, if we surveyed 30 teams and you said, who would you take with the number one pick? Rock Chulowski or Grady Emerson? You're factoring in upside versus floor and one guy's done it at a higher level. I do think Grady Emerson would probably win that poll, but it might be 17, 13, or 16. It wouldn't be a blowout where it's like 25-5. So, if they don't take one guy or the other, it's a huge mistake. No, and these are the two guys, too, from having, basically been immersed in the draft for the last 3 months. They're on a tier by themselves. I think Von Lackey's on a little sub-tier right behind him, the Georgia Tech catcher. But those are the two best players in the draft.
1: Jim Callis joining me here on White Sox Weekly. Real quick, Jim, I do have to do a little bit of business. Let's pause 10 seconds for stations to identify themselves.
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1: Jim Callis joining me here on White Sox Weekly as we get set for the Major League Baseball draft next Saturday, a week away. So the one thing I think that the White Sox will not be able to do if they're deciding between Grady Emerson and Rock Chulowski potentially is play one off the other when it comes to negotiation, because they actually are both represented by the same agency. Is that correct?
0: That is correct. They both are represented by the team. And it's interesting because, look, Von Lackey is a very talented player, but I think, and I do think their interest in him is sincere, but like I said before, I don't think he's really the guy. But you're going to do this from the team standpoint. You are always going to have to introduce another option who is not represented by the team, formerly known as Wasserman Media Group. It's just the way, because again, just so fans understand this draft. Yes, you're still trying to take the most talented player, but there's so much that comes in. It's not just ability, it's signability, because you have these bonus pools that limit what you can spend in the first 10 rounds. And it's a pretty hard limit, because if you go over by more than 5%, which nobody's ever done, you start forfeiting future first-round picks, and nobody's going to do that. So you want to take the best player, but you also kind of want to know what it's going to cost you and get that number down as low as you can, because – for instance, the White Sox have a $17.6 million bonus pool. And if they go 5% over,

0: that's like another, you know, they didn't get up around $19 million. And the first pick is valued at $11.4 million. And the draft bonus record right now is $9.3 million. And regardless of who they take, that guy's not going to get $11.4 million. He's not going to get $10.4 million. You know, it might be $9.5 million. It might be $10 million. But literally every, you know, if they sign the number one pick for, say, $9.5 million versus $10 million, that's $500,000 that they have that they can add to maybe their second pick and get a guy who is a first-round talent who slipped. Or, you know, even like you could add that to, say, your seventh-round pick and get a guy, you know, who's a third-round talent down there. So the dollars do matter. You don't want the dollars to override how, you know, you want to get the best player. The talent still matters more. But unlike other drafts, you know, when the Bears are taking Caleb Williams, they don't have to sit there and think, well, geez, what's Caleb Williams going to cost versus Jaden Daniels versus Drake May? Because then we're going to slide that money. You know, the yes. NFL draft just doesn't work that way.
1: Yeah, no, it's a great point as to why the MLB draft, there's so many intricacies that go into play here and why you're actually, to come full circle, why Von Lackey is being discussed by the White Sox so they could potentially say, hey, Grady Emerson, Rakchalowski, this is why we don't have to give you $10 million because we like Von Lackey and we can give him $8.5 or $9 million and then take him and then have that savings for our second round pick. They are picking 41st overall as well, Jim. And a lot of people for a while now have linked the White Sox to Landon Tomey, the local kid, the son of obviously Hall of Famer Jim Tomey, former White Sox hitter, who is also a special assistant. What do you know about Landon Tomey? Do you think the dots that people want to connect are meaningful, or do you think Landon Tomey will even be around when the White Sox are selecting 41st overall?
0: Yeah, everybody's been teasing Mike Shirley, the White Sox scouting director, about. I mean, I remember when I was working on our White Sox top 30 prospects list in February, I was like, hey, can I just add Rakchalowski and Landon Tomey to the list now? Like, and save some time.
1: Sure.
0: And he laughed. He's extremely talented hitter. It's funny. I had a scout. It was funny because the scout stopped up. But like, he's one of the more advanced high school hitters in the draft. I had a scout go, he has power, but it's not his dad's power. And then we both laughed. I'm like, yeah, I'll take the under on 600 homers. Like, okay. But like, he's going to have some power. He's not real big and physical. Although I talked to Jim at the draft combine and Jim said that he was kind of built the same way at the same age. Jim was maybe like an inch taller. And I think that we all knew he could hit. We all know there's going to be some power there. I think scouts liked him more than Jaden Falsky, who was on the same team last year with him at Nazareth Academy, who the White Sox took in the second round and gave a $3 million bonus to. The question, I think, coming into the year was, okay, what position is he? Because he's a high school shortstop. He's not going to be a shortstop. But there was a serious question, like, could this guy, you know, can Landon stay on the infield? Can he stay on the dirt? Mm-hmm. And he spent the offseason working with Jake Cronenworth, who lives in the area, and he got quicker. I think whoever takes him out will send him out as shortstop. He won't be a shortstop, but you feel really good that he's going to be a second baseman, third baseman, and not, say, a left field first baseman. And I think he's really going to hit. You know, the White Sox, you know, as we know, like to take guys who play for their area code game team, which is a showcase in the summer. And, you know, Jaden Falsky was an area code guy. Caleb Bonner was an area code guy. No Schultz was an area code guy. There's like six or seven of them among sure. the best young players in the organization. And so was Landon Tomey. Now, the other question you asked me is the tricky one, because I don't think I think he could get close to them. I don't think he gets to pick 41. Okay. I have people who told me he could go higher than you think. Like there's some thought he could even sneak into maybe the 20s.
1: Yeah.
0: Like, we have him ranked, and we're not factoring signability. We have him ranked as the 34th best player in the country in the draft, high school or college. And, you know, again, you can kind of, you know, you have the same discussion up top. Fans were worrying, like, oh, can Rakchalowski, you know, the Giants want Rakchalowski. Could they force him away from the White Sox? And similarly, you know, White Sox are going to have a big bonus pool. They could offer Landon Tomey, say, more money than somebody else. But again, I don't think it's going to be so significant. And even if it were, if I like Landon Tomey and I'm picking at 32, I can just take him and say, hey, we're giving you $3.5 million or whatever it's going to be, $4 million. Is he really going to go to school because he wanted to play for the White Sox? And what's the guarantee that after 3 years of Florida State that the White Sox can be in position to draft him? So
1: certainly, yeah.
0: I don't think they can really force him down to their pick, even if they threw out a big number. Everybody knows the White Sox like him. I mean, there are rumors, I don't know how true they are, that the White Sox might like to trade. The only draft picks you can trade are the competitive balance picks. Then maybe the White Sox would look to trade something to get a competitive balance pick so they could add an extra pick and maybe be in better position to get him. Mm-hmm. But I don't really know what the White Sox would give up, because you're not going to give up a big league piece because you're contending. And the prospect, I think it would take, the type of prospect it would take to move up and get one of those picks, you know, they're not going to give up like a Hagen Smith or, you know, or a Caleb Bonnemer or one of those guys, or Billy Carlson. Like, I don't think they have a guy who'd be like, okay, this guy makes sense. He's redundant. We could afford to give him up. So anyway, very wordy answer there by me. No. I think they would love Landon Tomei. And I think I'll put it this way. I would be shocked if he's there at 41 and they didn't take him. Because I think that's almost, that might be the biggest lock in the draft if it's there, but I don't quite think he's going to get there.
1: You read my mind, because that's exactly what I was thinking. Jim Callis, for another minute or two here on White Sox Weekly. And actually, Jim, you and I are both old enough to remember when Jim Tomei broke into the majors. He wasn't the big lumberjack. He was actually a third baseman who was somewhat agile for Cleveland way back in the day before he just turned into that mammoth 600 home run hitter that he eventually became. But I digress. All right, so Jackson Flora, I want to hit on him just in case, because, you know, he is the top rated pitcher and I don't think the White Sox are going in that direction, but just to cover our bases here, because I do know that traditionally the White Sox have liked drafting pitchers high because they don't always want to spend on them in the free agent market. So what do we know about Jackson Flora, and is there any possibility, do you believe, that the White Sox would entertain taking a pitcher with the top pick?
0: I don't, there just isn't a pitcher to do that with a number one pick in this draft. I mean, I think if there was a guy who was worthy of it,
1: sure.
0: Like, but there are some teams would be like, you never take a pitcher with the number one pick. And I remember even having that discussion a couple of years ago when there's Paul Skenes in the draft. Mm-hmm. And we had people who were like, how can you rank Paul Skenes number one? And I'm like, I'll rank Paul Skenes number one. Like, this guy, you know, the best pitching prospect we've seen in like 15 years.
1: Yeah.
0: Like,
1: that worked out, Jim.
0: I feel like the Pirates, like, don't regret that decision, taking him over Dylan Cruz at all. But now, Jackson Flora, big year at UCSB, will be the third time in the last 11 drafts that the top college pitcher comes out of UC Santa Barbara. But he's got, you know, big fastball, upper 90s, triple digits, good shape to it, slider and changeup are advanced pitches. He throws a lot of strikes. It's just, and he dominated the Big West. I mean, it's weird because there's this stratification of college baseball where the SEC is so much better than the rest of the league. So he dominated the Big West, had the best year by any college pitcher. It's not quite the same as if he did it in the SEC. And you talk to scouts, he's very good. Everybody agrees he is the best pitcher in this year's draft. I think he's, if you were ranking like the best pitcher in the last 10 drafts, mm-hmm. he'd probably be toward the bottom half of that list. He's not, I'm not comparing him to Paul Skenes, because like,
1: Paul Skenes in a generation.
0: You know, last year, you know, Cade Anderson was the best pitcher in the draft. He wasn't the first one taken. He was the second one taken. And he's, like, currently unhittable in AA for the Mariners. And anyway, I think if Jackson Flores in last year's draft, he probably goes in the 10 to 15 range. I think he's going to get pushed up, you know, around, you know, the top 4, 5, 6 picks this year because he is the best pitcher. But he's not, if it makes sense, the standard best pitcher in the draft. So if they took him at 1, I would be shocked.
1: Yeah.
0: Like, I have not heard that, but also just for, you know, like looking at, you know, big picture, Jackson Flores is very talented, but that would not be, that pick would not make sense in this draft.
1: Well, we will obviously know next week, finally, when the date rolls around for the Major League Baseball draft. As always, Jim, appreciate your time and your insight. Thanks for making us smarter about the draft. Cannot wait. I know we'll be seeing a lot of you on the coverage. So thank you, as always, for the time.
0: Oh, no, great talking to you, Jeff. And I can't wait. We're inside a week now. We'll know next Saturday.
1: Yes, fantastic stuff. As always, that is Jim Callis of MLB.com. You see him on MLB Network as well. He has been covering the draft for a long, long time and knows his stuff. So glad we could get him on a week before the Major League Baseball draft. Hey, Sox fans, join us at the ballpark Friday, July 10th for Mexican Heritage Night as the White Sox take on the Athletics at 6:40. 15,000 fans, 21 and older, will receive a Mexican Heritage jersey presented by Topo Chico Hard Seltzer. 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Jeff Meller here on White Sox Weekly. When we come back, we'll dive a little more into yesterday's results as the White Sox dropped their second straight to the Guardians in walk-off fashion. Anthony Kay, none too pleased with the Cleveland grounds crew. We'll let you hear what he had to say about that when we return right here on the ESPN 1000 Hard Rock Casino White Sox Network.
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0: I believe it is the 4th of July as we're getting set for some baseball in the park as the White Sox take on the Guardians, game 3 of 4. Listen, if you're not going to play Saturday in the park today by Chicago, when are you going to play it, right? So, obviously, as this is, folks, the semi-quincentennial. That's right. We're marking the 250th year of the Declaration of Independence by the United States of America. So hopefully the White Sox can celebrate that with a win today after they've lost 2 in a row to Cleveland and have now fallen 1 game back of first place in the American League Central. This is White Sox Weekly. Jeff Meller hanging out with you until our pregame coverage officially begins at 5:30. 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All right, so White Sox lost in walk-off fashion yesterday after an hour and 55-minute rain delay. Prior to that rain delay, though, of course, Miguel Vargas, as I noted earlier in the show, with one hell of an at-bat, epic 10-pitch at-bat after falling behind 0-2, fights his way back, fouling off pitches, working the count to 3-2, and then on the 10th pitch of the at-bat with a couple runners aboard and two outs and the rain looming.
1: On a 3-2, swing and a drive, deep left, that is a three-run homer.
2: Come on!
1: What an at-bat, an absolute rocket into the teeth of this strong wind, but he hit it low enough where it didn't matter a bit. It's 3-1 Sox.
0: Yes, and unfortunately, though, the White Sox could not hold on to that lead. The rains would roll in, and we were in a delay, an hour and 55-minute delay, to be exact, and due to that long delay, the White Sox, of course, were not going to be able to lean on Anthony Kay deep into the game. Now, Kay was pitching well. He allowed only that one earned run in 4 innings of work, and he had done so extremely efficiently, going 48 pitches in his 4 innings of work. Of course, because the long delay, the White Sox had to call on their bullpen, and they were not able to hold on to that lead. Unfortunately, and Anthony Kay not extremely happy with the grounds crew by the Guardians after last night.
3: It was good. It was, you know, aggressive, attacked the hitters pretty well. Just wanted to get ahead and, you know, go right after these guys. And, you know, they did a pretty good job of it other than those two walks in the third.
4: Any different coach just, you know, facing the same team this quickly back-to-back?
3: No, we just tried to keep it as simple as possible, kind of, you know, really did the same approach as we did last time, and, you know, we had some good results.
5: We just asked Miguel, I mean, obviously you guys have played pretty decently and battled these 2 games. How tough is it to come out on the short end on games like this both times?
3: Yeah, I mean, it's tough, but, you know, we got another one tomorrow. We're going to, you know, bounce back and go right after him.
6: It's impossible to answer this, but how far do you think you could have gone if the rain, you know, held off?
3: I mean, I was hoping to, you know, go 6, 7, 8 innings, you know, give the bullpen some help. But, you know, I think they kind of, you know, messed around with the tarp a little bit. I mean, we probably had, you know, at least 20 to 30 minutes of light rain that we could have played through. But, you know, the second that Berger hits that home run, they pull the tarp. And so there definitely was some on their part to kind of get me out of the game, and, you know, it's pretty messed up for them to do something like that and you know, get me out of the game that way.
5: You didn't think it was that bad up until that point, or it was
3: no late? I mean, I stayed in the dugout for probably 15 more minutes, and it was, I mean, we played through it up until Vargas hit the homer, and I don't even think he was finished rounding the bases when they pulled the tarp out. So there was definitely some gamesmanship by them on that, and I don't think it was right for them to do that, but, you know, it is what it is.
6: And he even said, I asked him, that the rain was affecting him on the at-bat, he said he wasn't even really noticing it.
3: Yeah, I mean, it seemed fine for, like I said, like 20 to 30 minutes, and then

0: you know, the heavy stuff started coming down, I think we probably could have got one or two more innings in.
1: So there you go. Some tough luck for the White Sox last night due to the weather. Of course, the Cleveland grounds crew and the rain rolling in Cleveland deciding at that point that it was going to be a rain delay. Obviously, Anthony Kay disagreed. Nevertheless, the White Sox bullpen not able to come through last night. So should be interesting to see how Will Venable navigates tonight's game. Sean Burke on the mound for the White Sox up against Parker Messick. Hopefully Sean Burke can give the White Sox at least six innings tonight because the bullpen has been taxed a little bit. And so I'd be curious to see who is going to be available for the White Sox tonight. Was talking about it with Nick Palazzolo here prior to the start of White Sox Weekly, just who's available in the White Sox bullpen. Obviously, you wouldn't think Trevor Richards is going to be after he pitched quite a bit last night. I would Grant Taylor, Sir Anthony Dominguez definitely seem like they're in play. I think Hudson will be as well. Newcomb probably would like to, I'm sure Will Venable would like to steer clear of him today if possible. Jordan Hicks threw yesterday, although I think he might be available today if needed, but obviously wouldn't be a first choice for Will. So the bullpen could be a little bit in flux today. So hopefully Sean Burke can give the White Sox a strong outing. He certainly has been really good as of late, Burke, that is, and really good the last time out against the Orioles as well. When he pitched into the sixth, he struck out eight. So hopefully, and with the comfortable lead, the White Sox chose to use their bullpen on Monday, the last time Burke pitched. So hopefully he can get a little bit deeper than he did the last time out. But really, his last three outings have been excellent. Remember his game in New York against the Yankees. He was dominant, 7 1/3, struck out eight and only allowed one earned run, got the win in that one. Then at home against the Guardians, the last time he pitched against them, he went 6 1/3, only gave up one home run, the only earned run he allowed in that game, and he struck out six and picked up the win. So he improved to 5-4, and then again pitched well enough against Baltimore where he could have gotten a win, but the White Sox were tied when he left that ball game, so he was not able to pick up the win in that game. But he's been really good and effective the last three times out, so hopefully Sean Burke can continue to build on that because the White Sox really could use a good start from him if he can go deep into the game today. 312-332-3776. As always, that's the number if you want to jump aboard and talk some White Sox with me as we're getting you set for White Sox and Guardians, the third of four games. White Sox also are nearing the All-Star break. They have one homestand remaining before the All-Star break this upcoming week. Once they're done with the Cleveland Guardians, they'll have an off day on Monday. Then the Red Sox will come to town for three on Tuesday, Wednesday, and Thursday of this week. And then the White Sox will have their final series of the first half of the season with the Athletics prior to the All-Star break hitting. We also will learn who is on the All-Star roster later today. I believe 6:30 Central Time is when the rosters will be announced. So when we're hopefully in game with the White Sox and Guardians, obviously I'm sure Len and DJ will relay the starters and, of course, any White Sox players that make the roster. They will obviously give you that information as well. Seems like I think Miguel Vargas is going to make the All-Star team. I think he is, at the very least, he would be the lone representative for the White Sox. He's just played so well all season long that I would think he is definitely going to be on the team. Then the question will be Colson Montgomery, Davis Martin, and maybe Grant Taylor. I think those are the three other White Sox players who have, you know, strong resumes and are in the conversation. But don't forget, you always need at least one representative from every team. And so that's where the roster crunch always becomes a game of trying to put together that puzzle. And I don't know if, you know, unfortunately for Davis Martin, his last start against the Guardians was not great. And I think, you know, if he could be somebody who is one of the last people out. Now, I'm hoping for him because I think Davis Martin has had a sensational season and just the leadership he provides on the team. I think he's earned it. But I'm also a realist, you know, that it's just a tough spot to try and get in there. And because he's fallen off ever so slightly here in the last few starts to the point where he's now got a 3.08 ERA. So it's one of those things where I think he's going to be on the fringes and we shall see. Hopefully he'll get the nod. And then Grant Taylor, listen, he's been awesome, but he doesn't have that lofty save total that, you know, people like to point to when they're picking relievers for the All-Star team. So that could be, you know, a reason why Grant Taylor does not make it. And if anything, I look at it and I say Davis Martin, Grant Taylor, it could be a situation where if one goes, the other doesn't for the White Sox. And then ultimately, Colson Montgomery, I'll talk a little bit more about him when we come back. Hey, Sox fans, join us at the ballpark Saturday, July 11th, as the White Sox face the Athletics at 1:10. You come early for a pregame MLB draft watch party. 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So today is the 4th of July, which means that it is a very important anniversary for one member of the White Sox. Tell you who that is when we come back right here on the ESPN 1000 Hard Rock Casino White Sox Network.
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14: There's a swing and a bloop out in the shallow left. Montgomery lays out and he made an amazing grab.
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1: We are officially 1 year into Colson Montgomery's career. Remember, last 4th of July, he made his debut in Colorado at Coors Field and came through with that fantastic over-the-shoulder diving catch. You know, it actually, one thing I always like to point out, because I'm about to give you Colson's stats now through one full calendar year, he didn't actually hit a home run until his 16th game in the majors. And if you think about it, that's not that big of a deal. Because listen, it's going to take every rookie who's making their debut a little bit of time, usually to find their footing, get accustomed to big league pitching. And there's just a period of time, usually much longer than 15 games, where, you know, it takes a while for a rookie to actually make an impact. Well, after those 15 games where Colson Montgomery was figuring it out at the big league level, well, since then, he has hit 42 home runs. That's right. He's got 42 home runs, 104 RBIs. And now, the one thing I would like Colson to do a little bit more is be a little bit more effective when it comes to maybe drawing a few more walks. That's one thing I would love to see him improve upon. But ultimately, he's slashing .228 with a .308 on base, and he's still got a .498 slug. So his OPS, it's above 800. It's .807. 42 homers at shortstop with excellent defense, better than I think most people anticipated. Now, something that's been a theme over the last week or so has been that Colson Montgomery has made some uncharacteristic errors. Hopefully that's just a bit of a hiccup and he can bounce back. But, you know, that was one of the criticisms when he did finally get up to the big leagues was, hey, would he be able to stay at shortstop? And through the first calendar year, he has been, I think he's answered the bell more than anybody would have anticipated. But again, the last week has not been ideal, including an error last night, which allowed the Guardians to tie the ball game up. But if he can give the White Sox the defense that he's given him in this first year of his career, and with that same type of power that he's generating, he's going to be a top five shortstop in the game. And he right now, you know, if you look at it, he has a 5.2 WAR in his first 154 games. You know, that's sensational. That's an all-star caliber player. And, you know, the White Sox, I think, have been more than pleasantly surprised with what he's been able to give them in his first year as a big leaguer. Jeff Meller here on White Sox Weekly. 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Let's go on out to the South Side. Say hello to Russell. Hey, Russ. Happy 4th, man. What's going on?
17: Oh, yeah. Disappointment in the last two games. The walk-off, the unnecessary walk-off that we contributed to their walk-off.
1: You're right.
17: You know?
1: Yep.
17: And my thing is this. That won the first game when they had the lead 5-4 and Chase got on second, right?
1: Yes.
17: And I'm thinking, okay, you got Tristan Peters, you know, at the back, a good bunter. Now, you get that guy over the third, get that run back, because Isaac hit that home run, right, that made it 5-4.
1: Correct.
17: Get that run back, get him over the third, let's get the run back. because you might need it. You can't get comfortable.
1: No doubt.
17: You might need it. And they didn't do it. The guy was swinging for the fences and hit a pop-up. Shallow, really shallow. He tried to go to third on it. He was going to be dead, Doug, anyway, and he tried anyway.
1: Yeah. Well, here's the thing, Russ. You're not wrong. I will say this. You know, ultimately, that's kind of Will Venable's call as to whether or not he wants Tristan Peters to go ahead and lay down a bunt and advance Chase Mydrott to third. I agree with you. I think, although I will say this, Tristan Peters has had opportunities to lay down bunts to sacrifice runners over, which has not always been his best attribute in the big leagues this season, to the point where maybe that's why they didn't necessarily want him to. He's good at bunting for a hit. But in terms of actually sacrificing, I don't think he's been, you know, as good as you maybe would traditionally expect a center fielder who's a really good glove, you know, who is not necessarily a great hitter. Although I will tell you, Peters, what he's been able to give the team offensively has been a huge surprise and a huge plus. But you're right, Russ. You know, whether it's a bunt, you know, and they clearly didn't ask him to do that in that situation. But then at the very least, you just want him to get the runner over. And let's add in, Chase was thrown out at third base by Stephen Kwan. That perhaps is the most egregious issue in everything, is that if you're going to tag on that play and try to advance, you better be damn sure that you're going to be safe. And I don't know how anybody who knows Stephen Kwan, I know he was playing center field the other night, but if he's in left, if he's in center, it doesn't matter. He's still a Gold Glove caliber player who's got a great, accurate throwing arm. So I'm with you, Russ. I didn't love the fact that they made another out on the base path. And that's been something that I think if you really want to like look at this big picture, what the first two games of this series has shown the White Sox is that, hey, look at what Cleveland's bringing to the table right now. They don't have Jose Ramirez. They don't have Angel Martinez. They just got Chase DeLauder back into their lineup less than a week ago. And so he hasn't really necessarily, you know, been the player that he was early in the season. So the White Sox are taking on a depleted Guardians offense. And the Guardians have still found ways to win ball games the last 2 days against the White Sox because they've been doing the little things. They've been taking the walks. They've been accepting their walks. The White Sox pitching needs to be better about not issuing those free passes. And they need to force the Guardians to beat them and be in the zone. Because offensively, this lineup that they're putting out there without Jose Ramirez, without Angel Martinez, it lacks some punch. And so my hope is that today, if the Guardians are going to beat you, make sure that they beat you by actually hitting the ball. Don't give them those free passes, because that's been part of the huge issue for the White Sox the last couple of days. 312-332-3776. That's the number if you want to jump aboard. We do have a couple of starting lineups in that I can relay for you here coming up next. But I want to let you know, Sox fans, if you head to the ballpark on Saturday, July 25th, as the White Sox take on the Astros at 6:10, 15,000 fans in attendance will receive a City Connect basketball warm-up presented by Wintrust. 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Jeff Meller here on White Sox Weekly, a little under an hour away from the pregame show beginning for White Sox and Guardians. But when we come back, I'll get you today's lineups. 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
1: 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All right, so the White Sox will try and get the job done tonight in Cleveland, and they will do so by sending out this lineup. Miguel Vargas going to lead off and play first base after becoming the third member of the Chicago White Sox with 20 home runs so far this season, or at least 21, I should say, as Colson Montgomery has 21. But Miggy joined Colson and Munetaka Murakami with the 20 home runs. They're the only trio in baseball so far this year that have 20, and the White Sox became the first White Sox trio to do so since the 2006 White Sox had Jim Thome, Jermaine Dye, and Paul Konerko do it before the All-Star break. So illustrious company that this trio is keeping in White Sox history. So Miggy leads off and plays first base. Randall Grichuk, the DH, will bat second with a lefty on the mound for Cleveland, Parker Messick. Chase Mydroth at second base, batting third. Colson Montgomery will play third base and clean up. Junior Perez is in left field, batting fifth. Braden Montgomery, the switch-hitting right fielder, will bat sixth. Luis Angel Acuna at shortstop, batting seventh. Tristan Peters, the lefty center fielder, hits eighth. And then Drew Romo, the switch-hitting catcher, bats ninth. For the Guardians, it will be second baseman rookie Travis Bazzana. The lefty has been really good so far for them this season with a 767 OPS. Chase DeLauder, I mentioned him earlier, he's going to DH and bat second. He's left-handed. Kyle Manzardo, also left-handed, playing first base and batting third. Khalil Watson, the other rookie, who has been already a nuisance to the White Sox, he's in right field batting cleanup. Brian Rocchio at shortstop, the switch hitter, hits fifth. Cooper Engel, another rookie, who has played barely a week in the majors. He's going to be in left field. Now, he's primarily a catcher in his career, but the White Sox saw him have a huge faux pas in the first game when he dropped a routine fly ball in left field, but the White Sox could not take advantage of that. Obviously, that came back to bite them a little bit because they lost on a walk-off. Daniel Schneeman is going to be at third base, batting seventh. He's left-handed. Austin Hedges, one of the few righties, the only right-hander in the lineup, actually. He'll do the catching and bat eighth, and then Stephen Kwan, the lefty center fielder, rounds out the Guardians lineup. Sean Burke will be on the mound for the White Sox. All right, when we come back, we'll go around the majors. Couple of things taking place that I want to hit on. And then, of course, expecting to talk with Scott Merkin of MLB.com. Covers the White Sox, has been for a long, long time. We'll check in with Scott Merkin and see what he thinks about where the White Sox are at. 86 games into the season with the All-Star game quickly approaching. I'm Jeff Meller. This is White Sox Weekly on the ESPN 1000 Hard Rock Casino White Sox Network.
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25: Runner work to right field, and back goes Kyle Tucker at the wall. It's gone! Into the crown zone in L.A. A three-run home run for Jake Cronenworth, and the Padres take a 6-0 lead.
1: Highlight courtesy of the Padres television network, Don Orsillo on the call there. What you didn't hear, though, was that was the Padres bashing Roky Sasaki yet again, and not sure if you caught this, but there were some videos making the rounds of what looked like an extremely upset Roky Sasaki after he had been chased yet again and had another poor performance for the Dodgers. He certainly has not been exactly the type of pitcher that they expected they were getting when they broke the bank to bring him over from Japan. And his last outing, which was on Thursday, he gave up 6 earned runs, including 3 home runs, that one you heard right there, to Jake Cronenworth. Now, the Dodgers, they honestly, it ultimately didn't matter because Believe it or not, they actually beat the Padres in that game 12-7 despite Sasaki struggling. But yes, there was a video making the rounds of what looked like a very red-faced Roky Sasaki, potentially with some water welling up near his eyes. And the conversations were obviously then making the round about Roky Sasaki. And then, as is what happens these days during our society, of course, is you get the leaked video, the leaked audio from what happened. And I thought this was unfortunate to hear Dave Roberts.

0: just really go off on Roki Sasaki.
1: Are you crying?
2: No.
1: Are you crying? Are you crying? There's no crying. There's no crying in baseball.
3: Why don't you leave her alone, Jimmy?
1: Oh, you zip it, Doris.
0: All right, so obviously you, the astute listener out there, know that Roki Sasaki doesn't speak English. That wasn't Roki. Of course, Dave Roberts doing that weird Tom Hanks impression caught me off guard. No, but Roki Sasaki did come out and say that he was not crying. He was just a little flustered, but he in no way was crying, and he denied any allegations. And, so if you saw the video and you thought he was crying, he has vehemently denied that, and that was not the case. But obviously, that signing has not gone the way the Dodgers anticipated it would. Of course, I know everybody out there is definitely feeling for the Dodgers because of that. But I digress. Also, something I wanted to note around Major League Baseball, since we're talking about it. Have you seen what's been going on with Paul Skeens, who I think, as we entered the year, it was pretty, I guess I can't say unanimous, but we can maybe go unanimous in terms of who the best pitchers in the American League and the National League were entering this season. And that would be Tarek Skubal and Paul Skeens. I think they had the pretty undisputed belt when it came to who was the best pitcher in their league. Now, Paul Skeens, the Pirates have not actually won a game in which Paul Skeens has pitched in his last 8 starts. And that is kind of wild when you consider he won the Cy Young Award last year with a 1.97 ERA. Now, wins have not always come easy for Paul Skeens because the Pirates have not always given him the best run support. And they also defensively have not always done a great job of backing him. However, as of late, Paul Skeens hasn't been his dominant self either. And last time out, he gave up 7 earned runs to the Philadelphia Phillies in a game in which he took the loss. And the game prior to that also gave up 4 earned runs and 5 innings of work, which is very un-Paul Skeens-like. He now has an ERA of 3.62. And the one thing I would point out is that it seems unlikely that Paul Skeens is going to repeat as the Cy Young Award winner in the National League, because if Jacob Mizorowski doesn't get the job done, I think Christopher Sanchez likely will. Maybe you could throw Chase Burns in, depending on how the season wraps up, because he's 10-1 for the Reds. But if you look at what Mizorowski has done, he's kind of taken the mantle from, or he's top the mantle from Paul Skeens right now, because Mizorowski for the Brewers, as he now continually seems to throw 105 these days. Mizorowski has a 1.47 ERA. He has struck out 156 innings. He struck out 156 hitters in 104 innings. That's what I meant to say. And so he's been the most dominant pitcher in all of baseball, not just the National League. Of course, Christopher Sanchez has had a ridiculous run where he went 50 innings without allowing an earned run earlier this season for the Phillies. He's 10-3 on the season with an even 2 ERA. So we've got a lot of National League pitchers who have been unbelievable. And because of that, they've put Paul Skeens in a spot where he's probably not going to be able to go ahead and repeat as the National League Cy Young Award, even though I do believe he will be officially announced as a All-Star later today, even though he's had a little bit of trouble here down the last couple starts for the Pirates, but nevertheless. Also, I wanted to mention, did you happen to see what happened with Aroldis Chapman yesterday with the Boston Red Sox? If you missed it, let me catch you up right now. Do you have that highlight, Nick? All right, go ahead. Fire that away.
4: And the left-hander from the stretch. Here's the 0-2. Swing and a miss, struck him out, and that's a record for all time. 1,364 strikeouts for Aroldis Chapman. That's the most of any relief pitcher in the history of Major League Baseball.
5: That is something else. That is quite an achievement. History of the game. Look at that little smile on the face.
0: So there you go. Aroldis Chapman striking out the most hitters ever by

0: Although they've been playing a little bit better of late, which included a four-game sweep of the Yankees last weekend. So we're going to kind of have to see what Boston does. But right now, they're 10 games under 500. So I think the thing that we're, you know, just under a month away, I believe the trade deadline is August 3rd this year. Yeah, it's a Monday, August 3rd, because they don't do it on the weekend. So Monday, August 3rd is the MLB trade deadline. So we are literally just about a month away from the trade deadline. And I think for the Red Sox, who are 10 games under, they're going to have to play really well if they're going to get back in it and convince their owners to not sell off players like Aroldis Chapman and Sonny Gray. The question would be, do the White Sox have the appetite to part with some of their top prospects in order to obtain an Aroldis Chapman or a Sonny Gray? What I will tell you is I do think Chapman, because just in terms of a rental, is going to be one of the most sought after players in the majors. So I don't think he's going to come cheaply if the White Sox want to make an investment in someone like him. And I know White Sox fans out there who are very frustrated with Sir Anthony Dominguez's struggles would love for the White Sox to add an elite strikeout reliever like Chapman. I don't think the White Sox are going to, you know, trump other offers from other contenders for somebody like Chapman. Now, I think they might be, you know, in play for maybe a less heralded reliever to add, and maybe a starter as well. But I don't think Chapman is necessarily going to be the guy who the White Sox are going to be adding at the trade deadline. That's just my own personal feeling. I think he's going to probably cost a little too much for their liking, especially when you consider where they're at when it comes to their timeline with all their young players. I don't think the White Sox want to necessarily jeopardize a lot of the other younger players they have in the minors that can add to this current young crop of players. And so that's why I think they'll probably pass on someone like Aroldis Chapman. Hey, Sox fans, create your own game plan with a 10-ticket flex pack. 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
5: Jeff Meller back here on a White Sox Weekly, getting set for game number 3 of 4 in Cleveland between the White Sox and Guardians. One man who's covering the White Sox in Cleveland is going to join us here in just a moment. But before we bring him in, let's pause 10 seconds for stations to identify themselves.
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5: AL Central showdown on the 4th of July in Cleveland. Hopefully, Progressive Field is treating Scott Merkin better than it's treating the White Sox, as they've lost 9 in a row, including the last 2 in walk-off fashion. Merk, how are you doing here on 4th of July in Cleveland, my friend?
7: I'm doing better than the last few days. I'm sitting outside the Victory Club here at Progressive Field, but the last 2 days before the rain last night, it felt like, you know, being on the surface of the sun, as Chicagoans can understand from the last few days before coming out here. And now it's passable now, but good crowd, big night, good weather. The rain seems to have passed, and Sox trying to get back in it, you know, if not break even, at least get one of these.
5: Yeah, no doubt about it. Merk, obviously it has been in a lot of ways a very, you know, it's been a great season for Sox fans so far, but it's interesting.
7: Absolutely.
5: It's interesting because the one thing is, you know, I think we've moved past the point now where, you know, everybody doesn't want to talk about the White Sox being a cute, fun team that everybody enjoys watching. Now there's real stakes because I think they've proven that they belong. And so now everybody, all the Sox fans, they're getting on the Sox after a couple of walk-off losses to the Guardians. You know, how do you view this right now as they're 87 games in, 3 games above 500, and a game out of first place? But obviously, you know, the road wearies, it's been tough on them on the road so far this season.
7: Yeah, I mean, and they're also, we should add, they're, you know, if the season were to end today, they are a playoff team too,
5: no
7: right?
5: Doubt.
7: They're a wild card right now. So I think this is what you want as a Sox fan, right? Yeah, I mean, they'd like to have the same record as Seattle did when they won, what was it, 116 games?
5: Yeah.
7: That's not going to happen this year. You know, this is a team that's on the rise. And, you know, they are, I think AJ used to say this all the time, that your record doesn't lie. And, you know, they're a team that's good but not dominant, or a little above 500. And I think it's a lot like a lot of young teams in that you dominate at home and then you struggle a little bit on the road. And I think part of it, and I'm not speaking out of turn because the players have said this over and over again, the fans have been tremendous at Reed Field this year. It's been amazing, you know, after not a huge turnout the last 3 years when they were losing 100 or more.
5: Sure.
7: Just how great the support has been. And I think that makes a difference for a young team like this. And I was saying last night that a game last night, they win probably at Reed Field. And actually they did. It was like the first game against Cleveland, right?
5: Yeah.
7: So I think you can micromanage a lot of things here and say, oh, you got to do this, you got to get this, you got to do that. But, I mean, was Cleveland doing the same thing when they lost the first two in Chicago, right? I mean, Cade Smith is one of the best closers, let alone in the American League, probably all of baseball, and the Sox got to him twice in Chicago. And I don't think that the Guardians decided we have to revamp everything. And now, granted, the Sox don't have a Cade Smith at closing. Grant Taylor's great, but he's more a multi-inning role.
8: Yes.
7: Chris Getz knows what he needs, and this is a team that believed they were going to be good from back at Sox Fest when we were talking to the guys. So it's not a surprise to them. And now the question is, you know, how do they handle this kind of stretch run after the All-Star break when it's, you know, it's going to get tough. Everything is going to be micromanaged. But if you're a Sox fan, if you can't have the 116 wins, this is the next best alternative, right? A team that's a playoff team, a team that's competitive, a team that has a chance to play in October if things go right.
5: No doubt about it. Scott Merkin, who covers the White Sox for MLB.com, joining me here on ESPN 1000. You hit on it perfectly, Merk, right? Like, and something that Chris Getz has, you know, told all of us, I think, is that this team has kind of put it on him to be a little more aggressive than maybe he originally thought. Because they have played so well. I'm curious, what do you think the appetite might be for the White Sox when it comes to trading potential prospects? That's the tough balancing act that Chris has, where he's got to look at the roster, understand where they're at in this developmental timeline, but also understanding, hey, they've earned maybe a right for him to, you know, reinvest a little bit at the major league roster without getting crazy and maybe, you know, trading away a young player who he believes can also be, you know, a really integral part of the roster.
7: Right. I think, you know, first of all, you have to look internally and say they're going to get, you know, help from Munetaka Murakami is probably coming back, if not, you know, the end of next week, right after the All-Star break, right?
5: Yeah.
7: If things continue going well. We've seen that before with Kyle Teal, who is, you know, doing great in rehab, and then something comes up and it adds another couple weeks in. Right now, it looks like Murakami is on his way back. You have a guy like Tanner McDougal, who should be able to help the bullpen this year, maybe become a starter, you know, years future. And then Hagen Smith, probably, when he gets healthy, he's going to be back there too. So there's some guys they can add from within the system. In terms of trades, you have to be realistic, right? I mean, the Sox are far from the only team that's looking for starters and relievers.
5: Yep.
7: That's pretty much every team in baseball, even some that probably know they have no chance to be a playoff contender. So Chris is not, I would be surprised if Chris trades anything for a rental because they're not at that point. So I would think it's guys that can help you now, can help you next year, maybe the year after that. But again, you know, if I, player X, pitcher X, the return is asked for, is Colson Montgomery or Braden Montgomery. I get that those kind of guys are not traded in these kind of deals anymore, but if there's this many people interested in a certain pitcher, let's just say Michael Wacha as an example, because Kansas City looks like, you know, they're going to have a tough time climbing into playoff contention. Why would the Royals sell short, right? Just keep the guy. Good Seinfeld reference there, by the way. But, you know, but I mean, you're going to ask for the moon, and if you don't get it back, then you can keep him on your roster, right? Because he's not a rental. That's just an example. So I think it's got to be realistic, and I get that, you know, the AL is not great this year. Tampa's been tremendous. The Yankees are struggling, and there really is no one else dominant. Like, truly where you say you got to go through the team like the Dodgers, you know, or the Braves or even the Brewers, right? There's no one you say we got to go through them to get to the World Series. So I understand that. You can only win the year. That's one of my biggest problems with rebuilds is you only win the year that's at hand, right? And you're not guaranteed that just because 26 has been a revelation, 27 and 28 are going to be as good, right?
5: Yeah.
7: So you got to go for it. But again, you don't want to dismantle what Chris and the front office and the whole staff have so meticulously put together.
5: No, that's a great point. Scott Merkin joining me here on White Sox Weekly. That was my move. He stole my move referencing Seinfeld, but nevertheless, we'll let him stay.
7: I think it was stop short, and I did sell short.
5: Yeah, actually. That's all right. I got your reference. It's all good. We're on the same wavelength here. Scott Merkin, though, he does a great job covering the White Sox. He's also got the White Sox newsletter. If you're not a subscriber and you are a Sox fan, what are you waiting for? All right, Merk, so one thing I think is worth noting here is that we are actually on the 4th of July here, the one-year anniversary of Colson Montgomery making his big league debut. And, you know, he's played in 154 games now over the calendar season. He's got 42 home runs. You know, he's playing, I think, better than adequate shortstop. Now, the interesting thing is the last week or so, he's actually had some uncharacteristically poor defensive plays. But setting that aside, just after a year, what do you make of what we've seen from Colson Montgomery, the major leaguer?
7: I mean, first of all, his elevation to the big leagues and then his excellence in the big leagues should be studied, right? Because I've talked to some scouts who saw him last April, and I know we can't keep going back. You can't keep going back to what happened last year and all that. But you know, he was in a rough place in April, right, with Charlotte, where they sent him down for the reset in 25 to Arizona, and you know, went from there. So I think it should be studied how much he's come forward, and I think he's an impact type of guy. You know, I think. Will talked yesterday about, you know, he thinks there's more contact in this game in the future. Remember, these guys are all, for the most part, very young and very early on. I mean, like we just said, this is the year anniversary of him being in the big leagues. Mm-hmm. So, you know, he's got more to go. It's interesting to me, though, how this whole up-the-middle plan is going to play out, you know, and a lot depends on what happens a week from today.
5: Yes.
7: The Sox have the 1-1 pick. You have a guy like Billy Carlson who has dealt with injury all year, who people have raved about. You know, his defense, you have Colson who can play short and third. So, you know, how does this, Caleb Bonimer is making an impact. So how does this go forward? But in that same sense, Colson has been a great player. He's a great guy in that clubhouse. He's a feisty competitor and has raw power, you know, just great power. And Will believes, and I trust Will, that there's going to be more well-rounded in his offensive game as it moves forward.
5: Yeah, no, I think that's a great point. Yeah, he's 24 years old and he's, you know, one season into his big league career. For most players, generally, you know, the peak comes around 25, 26, 27, 28. So right. He's entering right. His prime here. I think, you know, what he's showed so far is, you know, more than most people could have hoped for, considering, like you said, where he was at last April and even, you know, the minor league season prior to that when things didn't necessarily go the way the White Sox were hoping. But that just goes to show that progress for a prospect is not always linear. Jeff Meller hanging out with you until 5:30 when we start our pregame coverage. Scott Merkin, who's in Cleveland right now, getting set for White Sox and Guardians. Merck, Sean Burke on the mound today for the White Sox. And he's been, you know, it seems like, you know, he's been up and down at times throughout his career. But this season, I feel like he's found a better rhythm, especially over the last three starts. What do you make of Sean Burke? Do you think he is kind of at a spot where he's a little bit more consistent in his career path?
7: Yeah, I think he's got the stuff to be a number one guy, you know, and I think he's starting to figure it out a little more. He's getting, you know, a thorough runway to take off in the rotation. I think he's going to stay there for the rest of the year, regardless of what kind of moves Chris makes. But, you know, he's got good stuff. His off speed is hitting a little more in the zone. And I think it's just a lot of these guys, it's just, they don't like using the word comfort, but it's a confidence thing, right?
5: Yeah.
7: I think he has really developed, really found a home in that rotation and found a slot. You know, he knows what he needs to do every 5 days to be ready, and his stuff looks great. So you just need that, you know, you just need the consistency more than 3 weeks, a month, and carry out through the season. But I really do think that, you know, if the playoffs, again, I keep using this, playoffs were to start today, would he be your number one guy? Probably. I mean, I love what Davis has done this year, and Davis is a leader in that clubhouse, and he's a galvanizing force. But I think Sean, with his stuff, there was a reason he was the opening day starter. Yes. 2 years ago, right?
5: Yep.
7: I mean, he has that kind of stuff, and I think he has that kind of mentality too. So, you know, it's a good issue to have, right? If you have a guy like Sean and Davis at the top of your rotation behind, you know, with Noah and Anthony Kay and Eric Fetty also there. But yeah, I think he's starting to move into that realm where he could be considered, you know, a one or two guy in a rotation.
5: Scott Merkin joining me here for another couple minutes on ESPN 1000. So Merk, something that you mentioned there, and I completely agree. You talked about McDougal and Hagen Smith as, you know, potential young players who right now aren't on the major league roster, who could be pieces that are added to the bullpen later in the season to give the
7: and
5: White
7: Sox. I should add Shane Smith.
5: That's
7: too, right?
5: All right.
7: That's
5: you're getting ahead of me. That's where I was going, Merck, because you also just talked about Sean Burke and Davis Martin. And the wild thing to me is of all the things for the White Sox to be in the position that they're at now, I might have, like, the hard part, the hard sell for me, if you told me this before the season began, you would have said, listen, they're going to be in second place, a game out of first place on the 4th of July, and they're going to be 45-42, and they're going to do so without Shane Smith being a meaningful factor in that. That's the thing that
7: right,
5: would have
7: starts all year.
5: That
7: right?
5: would have blown me away. So, you know, what do you think about Shane Smith? Obviously, he just got back earlier this week making his first rehab start as he's been dealing with that rotator cuff issue. Do you think Shane Smith can get back into a spot where he's actually making starts for the White Sox in the second half of the season?
7: It's interesting. I think he will be in consideration. They haven't really talked about whether he's on target to be back for the rotation. Is he on target to be back and help in some form, you know, sort of like McDougal?
5: Yeah.
7: But I think it's there. Even the start before he was sent to Charlotte, he walked five, which was an issue for him, back into spring training, but he did strike out eight as well. So, he's got the stuff, and if he gets healthy, all options are there. And it's always nice that you can get a guy like a Shane Smith or a Hagen Smith or a Tanner McDougal, who the only player you lose is the corresponding roster move, right? You don't have to give anything up from your system to add them to whatever your major league cause is already. So it's something probably we can approach a little more with Will tomorrow and ask about, what is the plan now that he's actually made a rehab start? Same with Tanner, who, had a rehab inning. What is the plan with these guys moving forward? They have to have something on the table, right? They're not just going to have them throw and then say, okay, now we'll decide. They got to figure out which direction they're going this year with them and see what that means to them.
5: Scott Merkin joining me for one more question here on White Sox Weekly as he's getting set to cover White Sox and Guardians, the third game of four at Progressive Field. White Sox trying to end their current losing streak there. All right, Merk, so with this, you mentioned it, the draft is coming up in a week from today. Yeah. Chalowski, it seems like it's Chalowski, Emerson, obviously Rock Chalowski, the college player who's 21, Emerson, the high schooler who's 18, Emerson, a lefty, Rock, I think he's the fan favorite, if you will, if nothing else, just because of his cool ass name. Everybody wants to fall in love with get themselves a Chalowski jersey.
7: It's on the south side, right?
5: Absolutely. It plays. What do you think? Do you think it's likely that the White Sox select Rock Chalowski? Do you think Emerson is realistically in play, though, as an option?
7: I think, from all I hear, I think he is. It's funny. There's been more talk and consternation about this pick than anyone I can remember. Now, granted, it has that kind of significance because it's 1-1 and you really want to make sure you nail everything on this. But it's interesting there's that much talk and that much back and forth when the Sox have all the cards on their hand, right?
5: Yeah.
7: Like, they control everything. They don't have to worry about, we need to let, the Rays, who are picking second and we're fourth, know that we may go this way so they won't pick this guy. If they want you as the number one pick, Jeff, they're going to get him. You get you because
5: I'll take under slot, Merk. I'll take under slot.
7: I bet you will. I bet we could each take under slot and try and get less than what the number one guy is going to get. But I think it's just, there's good options there. Let's not forget, was it Vaughn Lackey, right, who caught for Georgia Tech?
5: Yes.
7: Another guy who's in there, and I think even Lombard has been mentioned. But I would think it's between Chalowski, probably something surprising, it's Chalowski and Emerson. And I really couldn't make a guess. I will go with, for the most part, the edge I've seen in the mock drafts of guys who really study this in gals every day is Chalowski. But I would not be surprised if Emerson's name was announced either. It's going to be a good player. And, Mike Shirley is someone who's talked a lot about, who's done a nice job, by the way, over the years with it since he's been in charge of the draft, but talked about how high school players are different from the old days. It's not guaranteed that when you get a high school player that it's going to take 4 years before he gets to the major. These guys are more advanced than they have been. So that's something to keep in mind. But again, I think it's kind of a coin flip guess with probably Chalowski being the edge right now at 1-1.
5: Great stuff, Merk. As always, appreciate your time. Let's hopefully see the White Sox put an end to this skid in Progressive Field. And at the very least, let's avoid the rain tonight, okay?
7: I agree. It looks good right now.
5: Beautiful. Scott, as always, appreciate it. I'll talk to you on Tuesday at Raid Field, my friend.
7: All right, sounds good. Take care.
5: Scott Merkin, again, he does a great job covering the White Sox for MLB.com and also has the White Sox newsletter. If you're a Sox fan and you want more content, make sure that you are a subscriber because it will get you all the information that you want and need. Jeff Meller hanging out with you again. Pregame show officially starts at 5:30, but as I always like to say, White Sox Weekly, it's just the extended version of pregame as we talk White Sox with you. When we come back, we'll get you set for action between the White Sox and Guardians. 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
9: Washington crossed the Delaware. Jefferson authored the Declaration of Independence. And Bell Tire, well, they're giving up to $340 off tires and service June 29th through July 8th. Three monumental triumphs, equal across the board. No daylight between them, cut from the same heroic cloth. Three peas in the pod of American accomplishment. 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Celebrate these unparalleled American achievements and save up to $340 before July 8th. 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

0: 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Jeff Meller here, wrapping up White Sox Weekly as we do each and every Saturday, 2 hours prior to our pregame show starting. We have extended pregame coverage with White Sox Weekly, talking White Sox with you. So as a reminder, if you ever want to jump in and talk some Sox, not on the postgame show, 312-332-3776. That's the number. And again, we do it 2 hours prior to our pregame show every Saturday during the baseball season, and even during the non-baseball season when we do it for an hour on Saturdays. So if you ever want to talk White Sox, just remember White Sox Weekly every Saturday on your home of the White Sox, ESPN Chicago. So the question is, who is available for Will Venable today in his bullpen? And I believe Grant Taylor should be. He was not used yesterday, so obviously Grant Taylor. Now, Sir Anthony Dominguez could be. Now, he threw 16 pitches. He wasn't great, obviously, yesterday. Only went a third of an inning because he walked two in his 16 pitches. I think he'll be available. I would be surprised. I don't think Trevor Richards is going to be used. He threw 28 pitches in two innings, so my guess is that he's probably down. Now, Brian Hudson, he is the one who is, you know, I think he would be, maybe if Will would maybe prefer not to use him tonight. He threw 15 pitches yesterday. Did not pitch in the series opener against the Guardians, but he did pitch on Wednesday afternoon against the Orioles. So I would think Will would try and get by, but I think Hudson's probably available. Sean Newcomb, he threw 9 pitches yesterday. He did pitch in the opener on Thursday. So if Newcomb's available today, I wouldn't be surprised if it's basically just for a batter or two. So, you know, but again, Newcomb threw 27 pitches in the series opener. So my guess is that Will would really like to avoid using Newcomb today if possible. But we will discuss lots more about today's game as we are about to start our pregame show here in 5 minutes. As always, want to say thank you to Nick Palazzolo for producing today's White Sox Weekly, along with our executive producer, which is Brendan Riley. Sean Burke on the mound for the Sox, trying to stop the bleeding as they have a season tying 3-game losing streak. Now, that's the thing. I say that and it sounds bad, but think of how impressive that is. We're entering game number 87 tonight for the White Sox, and they have not lost more than 3 games. Let's hope tonight is not the first time they do that. But we'll get into that here momentarily. Jeff Meller, this is White Sox Weekly on your home of the White Sox, ESPN 1000 and the Hard Rock Casino White Sox Network.
1: My name is Erica, and my son, Kaysen, is a patient at Shriners Children's. My oldest called me and said, Kaysen got burnt. I said, how bad is it? He wouldn't answer me. Before we could see Kaysen, the trauma doctor came in and said he needs to go to Shriners.
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